0: 16-year-olds and increased for those over 16.
1: House prices are expected to ease this coming financial year, according to the latest Domain forecast. While growth is forecast in Brisbane, Perth and Adelaide, home prices in Sydney and Melbourne are set to fall. The median price in the Victorian capital could potentially drop below the $1 million mark. Domain Chief Residential Economist Dr. Nicola Powell told National Radio News interest rate hikes and weak consumer sentiment is driving the general decline.
2: For first-time buyers, obviously falling prices means great news for affordability, and even softer growth is much better outlook for a first-home buyer to actually keep up with market dynamics. I think if you are a current homeowner, though, obviously you are and you're thinking of selling, we have got much softer market conditions at the moment.
1: Aboriginal and Torres Strait Islander women across the Top End now have access to a pregnancy education app which uses local ways of understanding. The Menzies School of Health Research Maternal Health Program team has launched the app this week. First Nations midwives, medical professionals and mothers from communities in the Top End helped develop the app so it can support mums to feel strong, informed and confident throughout their pregnancy journey. A magnitude 7.5 earthquake has struck Venezuela. There have been reports of significant damage to buildings in Caracas. The US tsunami warning system initially issued advisories for Puerto Rico and the Virgin Islands, but they have since been cancelled. A 6.9 magnitude quake also struck the east coast of Japan this morning. No tsunami warnings have been issued there. Turning to sport, in cricket, coach Shelley Nitschke says she's hoping Phoebe Litchfield will be able to return for Australia's final group match at the Women's 2020 World Cup. The 22-year-old has missed the past three matches with a quad injury. Australia is undefeated so far in the tournament and will face India in their final group match at Lords on Sunday. And in tennis, Aussies Emerson Jones, Tristan Schoolcate, Chris O'Connell and Dane Sweeney are through to the next round of Wimbledon qualifiers.
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5: Hello and welcome to Wellbeing. I'm Guy Murphy. Today I'm speaking with Renee McDonald, a counsellor and life coach who explores the relationship between spirituality, consciousness and well-being. In this conversation, Renee discusses a range of perspectives on health, including ideas that sit outside mainstream scientific consensus. The views expressed are her own and are presented as part of a broader discussion about spirituality and personal well-being. Listeners are encouraged to evaluate the information for themselves and consult qualified healthcare professionals regarding medical advice or treatment decisions. Thank you for joining me on the show today, Renee.
6: No problem, thank you.
5: What role does spirituality play in overall mental and emotional health?
6: In general, spirituality is important in our daily lives, more from the point of view of we are not just merely a body, like a jumpsuit going through life. Every day we go through life, we interact with nature, we interact with our home, our family, our loved ones, and there's a lot of proof now that there are spiritual connections even from the heart. So, a lot of the research suggests we are mind, body and spirit, not merely just a mind, like a head on a stick kind of thing, or just a body traipsing through the world.
5: Yeah, absolutely. So, I mean, we can talk more about that if you'd like. So what's some of the sort of evidence that you'd point to for, this sure. spiritual component that we have?
6: Yeah, so there's a lot of new researchers and people, particularly over the last 10, 15, 20 years, that have come forward about this. So there's people like Dr. Joe Dispenza, Dr. John DeMartini, I don't know if you know the work of Dr. Emoto, there's the work of the HeartMath Institute. I kind of draw from those kinds of researchers for my discussions around where spirituality meets science. Yeah.
5: Okay. So what are some of the specific, findings that these people have found?
6: Well, we are what we think. and that whatever we think, we can then therefore create. And Dr. Emoto's work is pivotal around that. So he did experiments with water, and humans are 80% water, or just fluid, you know. But in terms of then, if we use that scientific principle, if we are 80% fluid and water molecules, then whatever we say to ourselves, we become.
5: Okay.
6: It's pretty deep.
5: I understand the concept, but what makes him believe that?
6: He's done experiments with water, and by talking to water, so water molecules change. If you say, I love you, to the water does more amazing things with its molecules. He did it with snow drops. He did it with running water. He did it with, put it under the microscope. And if you say, I hate you, water, or something negative, it changes and it becomes more, I guess you could say, it doesn't flow as well. So, you know, water flowing in a stream, it flows better if we speak to it. This is weird, wacky stuff, but he did all of this in test tubes and on petri dishes as well.
5: So what are some signs that a person may be spiritually disconnected or struggling?
6: When they say they are stuck, when we're stuck in our lives, that's usually connected to an inability to connect spiritually to ourselves.
5: Okay.
6: Does that make sense?
5: Yeah, absolutely. So people describing their, you know, frame of mind or their life as being stuck.
6: Yes.
5: Okay. And how do you distinguish spirituality from mental health, and where do they overlap?
6: Okay. So this is an interesting question, and even goes back to what is counselling, what is psychotherapy, what is mental health. So I can describe those. I'm lucky that I've been around in my field for around 25 years now, I was trained differently to modern counsellors and psychotherapists and psychologists, where a lot of it focuses on the science too much, whereas I was trained more holistically back then. And so it gets down to, bottom line is, what is psychotherapy? Psychotherapy, I was trained originally in that practice, and psychotherapy tends to be more long-term and working on changing the psyche. That's part of the, if we break down the word psychotherapy, there's the first bit which is related to the psyche. The psyche links to the soul. It's the Greek terminology is psyche equals soul.
5: Interesting.
6: That's why psychics call themselves psychics, because they're looking into your soul. Okay? And so so I see my work is soul work with other humans. It's not merely just that I've got someone in front of me who needs help with a problem. It's what is the problem?
5: Yeah.
6: And the problem, I was advised when I was trained, the problem is never the problem. It's how we perceive the problem that often is the problem.
5: Yeah, I think that's a valuable lesson.
6: Yeah, and so if we go back to psychotherapy, so what is psychotherapy? Psychotherapy, according to etymological terminology back to the Greeks, it actually means soul healing. What does psychology mean? Soul thinking. There's a big difference between those two origins of the words.
5: Okay, interesting.
6: And, yeah. And so this is kind of why I wanted to get back to, because this is how I was originally trained, to break down the words to actually know what service I'm actually offering the world, and why I don't want to be a psychologist under Medicare. So I don't get Medicare, and I purposely don't get Medicare. Otherwise, I'm boxed in and I'm stuck. And if I'm stuck, then I can't produce mind, body, spirit healing with my clients.
5: Absolutely. No, that's totally fair. And so what would you recommend to someone who is struggling to find purpose in their life?
7: Purpose itself is about what you want to do with your life that's meaningful. So purpose always links to meaning. And most people, if they're heading towards a therapist, psychologist, anyone to turn to, their research is clear. Subconsciously, someone usually is questioning the meaning of their life.
5: Right, okay.
7: So most people don't even know, oh, why am I actually going to that psychologist or why am I going to that therapist? Well, it's usually because you're questioning the meaning in your life, but you're not even aware of that. That's the underlying driver of why you might actually be seeking therapy. And usually someone suicidal is questioning the meaning of their life and they feel like their life is meaningless.
5: Okay.
7: This is really deep stuff. It's the stuff that we don't talk about as a society, but it's also the stuff that actually is either a driver or what's called a stuck point or a counterpoint. So we're either the driver of our lives or we're the passenger. And so we need to decide, are we driving or are we being the passenger?
5: Right. So it's basically a state of being a passenger, so to speak, is the idea of struggling to find purpose and not maybe taking conscious control of your life. Is that
7: exactly? But you know, things like, and you know, I want to go there. Things like COVID helped us all be passengers,
5: right?
7: And so we have to learn how to have self leadership again. Self leadership is very, very different to turning to our government, the governments of the world, or someone in, you know, local community who might be a leader. It's very different to that. Self-leadership means that you are choosing your decision in the way that you see fit at all times. Mm. Obviously, modern life doesn't always allow us for that. And so I save the answers to these questions as no judgment of anyone. But this is what the research suggests.
5: Okay. And I'm just curious, you know, you've mentioned a couple of like sort of societal phenomena, let's say.
7: Yep.
5: Where do things like, the work-life balance or lack thereof and people's attitudes towards success, the attitude towards, status and that sort of thing. Where does all that fit in today's society with our spiritual health and with these things that we're discussing?
7: Yeah. So if we are turning to a doctor for our health at all times, we are not self-leading our own health journey. Just as an example, this is what the research suggests in the spiritual traditions.
5: Okay. Would you mind explaining that a little bit further?
7: Yeah, using that as one example. Okay. Right. So, you've got a cold or a flu. Oh, you have to go to the doctor for that. But societies in the past would write it out at home. I'm not saying for a second we shouldn't go to the doctor now, and that there are good medications and the like, but that all medications stop us from connecting to our psyche.
5: Okay. All medications?
7: All medications. This is controversial, I know.
5: Okay, so are you suggesting that we don't take medication?
7: No, not for a second.
5: Okay, so it's a trade-off of physical and spiritual wellness in that sense.
7: 100%. You take the medication, you're going to be less spiritual. You take the medication, you might need it just to survive. That you need to know, you might continue to be stuck and be putting band-aids on your problems that actually have deeper roots.
5: Okay. What if, say, hypothetically, because we've been talking about how spirituality is closely linked with mental health. I mean, your approach is obviously different to sort of the conventional approach.
7: Yep.
5: But I'm just wondering, like, say for instance, someone was prescribed a medication, and this is purely a hypothetical, not even particularly realistic. But say it only had benefits for their thinking; they had zero side effects. And it only had a benefit for their thinking and their frame of mind. Do you still think that that is not worthwhile because they're getting their mental wellness from a medication? Is that what the idea is here, or is it something different?
7: That's probably what I'm saying, but I'm not saying for a second that, you know, if someone's suicidal or if they need it for now, but I'm hearing regularly about GPs prescribing antidepressants when someone's grieving. That's really not good.
5: Right.
7: So if someone is grieving a lost loved one and you put a Band-Aid on that, you don't allow people to have sorrow.
5: Mm.
7: Okay, we're not talking about sorrow. It's not just grief, and it's not just mourning. It's actually sorrow.
5: Yep.
7: And so if we're not allowing sorrow, we're slipping Band-Aids on that, and the research is clear from Brené Brown's work that when we forebode joy and we also slap medications on capacity to feel, we limit joy and we limit our capacity to have sadness too. So we're limiting our emotional range.
5: Okay. I mean, yeah, that seems fair enough, honestly. Basically, essentially the concept here is to avoid medication unless it's entirely necessary another approach or any other approach isn't particularly feasible.
7: Yes, absolutely. So it's not for a second am I saying don't go to your doctor, because I think that's really important. We have to go to doctors when we need it and allow, broken arm, car accidents, those kind of things. But I think we're going to medication first too frequently, and it's affecting all of our psyches.
5: Yeah, I think that you might be onto something there. I think that, I do definitely. Yeah, I mean, I think that there's, benefit to modern medicine, but I think that the things that you've said definitely have some truth to them, and that, we do use medicine sometimes as like a crutch almost, when we might not necessarily need it. So yeah, that's absolutely fair enough.
7: If just using it as an example, if cavemen and people before the 20th century could survive without medication, why do we need it all the time? These are the kind of questions I ask myself, and sometimes we talk about in therapy with my clients. I'm not talking about being dangerous. I'm not talking about not doing the right thing. I'm talking about challenge the status quo sometimes in your thinking, and then you will then get leadership and self-leadership over your own life.
5: Yeah, absolutely. No, I think that it's important to be flexible in your thinking, and that, science can... I mean, I think that science is very important as well, but I think that, there are different approaches for different people, and people are going to figure out that, and the more that you explore things and different ways of thinking and that sort of thing, the more that you can make your own informed opinion. So I do think that's important.
7: Exactly.
5: You're listening to Wellbeing. My guest today is Renee McDonald, a counsellor, psychotherapist and coach. How does a person's sense of meaning influence their wellbeing?
7: Yeah, this is a really good question. I like your question here. If we go to the research of the existential psychotherapist, there's a lot of research in this area. So your sense of meaning links deeply with your sense of purpose and your sense of passion about your life. You're going to be happier if you have a sense of meaning and a sense of purpose, and they go hand in hand. So I'll just give you an example.
5: Yeah.
7: So the person who might lose their loved one, and, I helped people in my earlier career with this. Some of them lost loved ones through, road accidents and the like. And then they join, a road accident support group, but then start their own podcast or other things like this. A lot of people do this kind of stuff now. It's that you're using some kind of a pain situation or painful situation that you've had in your life, grief, loss, trauma, whatever it is, and then you're making it mean something both to you and others. And I think that when we do that as humans, we connect better to other humans when we've got this sense of meaning.
5: Absolutely. So in terms of how that meaning fits in with, you know, well-being as a whole and that sort of thing. How does that sort of tie into...
7: I want to break it down to a number of different things because I've done a degree in coaching as well as counselling and psychotherapy.
5: Absolutely.
7: Talk about the life coaching angle of this, and I think it's important.
5: Sure. Yeah, absolutely.
7: So the life coaching angle, and anyone of your listeners can look into this and help themselves like straight away, is look at the life wheel. So there's something called the life wheel. And you can just look it up online on Google in your images area and print out the life wheel. It's proven through research. If you have the life wheel in front of you and you keep up just looking at that life wheel and assessing your day-to-day life based on the life wheel, you will have a better life. So we've got about 7 or 8, sometimes 10 different areas of our life. So that's spiritual life, that's physical life, that's community life, it's relationships, it's fitness, finance, those kind of areas, yeah? And so the more balanced, so it's not just about life and work balance, it's actually about holistic balance that creates better meaning and also substance and depth of character in your life.
5: Okay. I've actually never heard of this life wheel. I'm just having a look at it now. So I can see that there's 8 dimensions by the looks of things, and there's, you know, a sort of scale of 1 to 10.
7: Yep.
5: How do we evaluate our, like, where do we put things on this wheel, and how do we evaluate what's going on in our lives, and where should we be optimally on these things in terms of 1 to 10?
7: Great, all great questions. But say, for example, if you have terrible relationships with your family, then you might be somewhere between a 1 and a 4 in family. Just as a side note, there's a lot of different life wheels on the internet. So some of them have 7, some have 8, some have 10.
5: Oh, okay.
7: So, you know, and some of them separate social with family. And so because I've done a bit of the research in this. So what I would say is you want to be over a 5 in all of the areas of your life. That's the ideal.
5: Right, right. So clearly this is a self-reflection tool. But how do we make that judgment about where we are? Are there indicators in these domains or like, is it just a feeling-based thing?
7: It's a bit of both. So you can do it by your own almost personal research and experimentation on yourself. So for example, if you know, most people know this about themselves, you know you're not exercising enough. You might be only a 1 or 2 in your physical fitness area, But if you're training 3 or 4 times a week, you might be more like a 6 or a 7 or an 8, depending on how hard you train. You're effectively giving yourself a score, of course, and so it's not an exact science. But most people know, in my work I might be a 9 or a 10, but then in my fitness area, I might only be a 5 or a 6. But that's still okay. You have more balance in your life if you're a 5 or more in all of those areas than if you're like a nothing, a 0 to 4. But it's more about your sense of connection with all those different areas of your life as well.
5: Yeah, absolutely. I think it seems like a useful tool. It's kind of... I think anything that involves self-reflection is beneficial, and like, you know, staying in touch with yourself and that sort of thing. To me, it seems like almost a journal without the elaboration and you know, wordy depth that is, which can be challenging for some people. Like I don't journal a lot because of, you know, for that very reason. So it does seem like a good tool in that regard.
7: So a lot of life coaches use this tool, and I use it when I do coaching, whether it's whether I do business coaching with other practitioners, which I do as well, or whether I do life coaching with someone coming to me for life coaching, or even some of my therapy clients, I use it as well. It's a good tool for anyone to use, and so your listeners can do this and not necessarily have to pay a life coach like hundreds of dollars, you know, just for the privilege of getting this tool. But
6: if you feel like you can't keep track, that's when to seek out therapy or a coach. Because what it also can do when you go to see a coach or a therapist, you can then use this tool as a marker about, okay, I'm not doing so well in these areas, I need to work on this. And sometimes it's about having an accountability partner, and good therapists and good coaches can be that accountability partner to say, okay, how are you going with your family at the moment? What would you like to keep working on? How are you going in regards to fitness? How you also can do, when you go to see a coach or a therapist, you can then use this tool as a marker about, okay, I'm not doing so well in these areas, I need to work on this. And sometimes it's about having an accountability partner, and good therapists and good coaches can be that accountability partner to say, okay, how are you going?

0: almost like a market tool.
1: Yeah, yeah, absolutely. No, that's fantastic. I just want to learn a little bit more about life coaching. It's not something that I'm particularly familiar with. So what does the what is the role of a life coach in someone's life?
0: Yeah, great question. Life coaching is different to therapy in that life coaches are actually meant to get you results. Therapists don't actually have to get you a result at all.
1: Right, so what kind of results are people looking for when they go to a life coach?
0: So I guess I'm even using that as an example before when we were talking about the life wheel, yeah?
1: Mm-hmm.
0: And that I then have strategies immediately that I can then say, let's look at this, and then we shine a light on things more in life coaching. So usually someone coming to a life coach has to not be in active trauma or active grief or active DV.
1: Right, okay.
0: So you usually find someone coming to a life coach should or is best to not be in a really traumatic situation in their life.
1: Okay. So it's about, rather than fixing an underlying mental health issue, it's more about helping someone who is already in a good place to truly like flourish and you know, achieve their whatever their goals are. Does life coaching work does it focus on more the short term, say within, you know, the next 5 years, or is it, you know, as is it more about, you know, looking further than that into the future?
0: Oh, it can be any or all of the above, but usually life coaching is about present and future more than the past.
1: Okay. Interesting. Yeah.
0: Therapy will look at the past in order to get you a better present. Life coaching usually looks at the present and moving you into the future.
1: Yeah, okay. What daily practices do you find most effective for nurturing spiritual well-being?
0: Yeah, I have a daily practice of... It's like a spiritual intention setting and meditation that I do every day.
1: So mindfulness type practices?
0: It's probably something way beyond what you would consider normal mindfulness.
1: Okay. So what exactly are you referring to when you talk about meditation?
0: Okay. So in the yogic tradition and even in the Christian tradition, there's a lot of knowledge about in the kind of these kind of large religious movements, they regularly talk about meditation in kind of, you know, both Christianity, Buddhism. It can go even well beyond just the standard, you know, mindfulness about minding your mind and noticing your thoughts and being in under meditation. What I came across years ago was a concept called Sankalpa. And Sankalpa is actually, it's like a concept of saying, I am. And this sounds like really simple, but it's really profound. You could, you know, slot it into the life coaching area because it's about future posting yourself.
1: This has been part one of two of my chat with Renee McDonald, a counsellor and life coach who explores the relationship between spirituality, consciousness, and well-being. Thanks for listening. I'm Guy Murphy, and all of us at Wellbeing wish you well.

0: top end turned on the heat and horsepower as the 2026 Darwin Triple Crown delivered one of the most dramatic weekends of the supercar season. Three races, three storylines, and a Triple Crown fight that went right down to the wire. It's all coming up today on Inside Motorsport. It all began on Friday with a breakthrough that has been 47 races in the making. Cam Waters, the Tickford spearhead, finally snapped his winless streak with a commanding drive in race 17. Brody Kostecki launched well from the pole, but his pace evaporated early, bunching up the field, opening the door for Waters to step through. The Monster Mustang was relentless. Fast on old tyres, fast on new tyres, and fast when it matters the most. By lap 23, Waters swept past Kostecki at turn 1 to take the lead in their battle, which ultimately was the battle for the race. Behind him, the Penrite racing duo of Kai Allen and Matt Payne surged forward, slicing through the pack to secure a double podium for the Ford team. A late safety car set up a one-lap dash, but Waters held firm, fending off Allen to take his first win since February 2025. A huge moment for Tickford and, hopefully for them, a sign of what was to come. Here's Cam Waters speaking about the win on Friday.
1: Yeah, obviously a shorter race, but awesome to finally get a race win. It's been a long time since we've got one, and it's been a pretty trying year for us at Tickford. So, we've been putting in a massive effort to try and turn it around, and felt like it's finally kind of clicked, which is great. And obviously awesome to be able to convert it to a race win. The car's super speedy. Probably need to find a little bit more car speed for these two. Obviously, a great day for us.
0: Saturday belonged to the kid, 20-year-old Kai Allen. His crushing victory swung the Triple Crown points battle in his favour, edging ahead of Waters by just 5 points heading into Sunday's finale. Allen and Waters had become the class of the field all weekend, trading blows in the opening two races. Brody Kostecki produced a heroic third place despite needing medical treatment post-race, while Matt Payne and Will Brown kept themselves in contention for the Triple Crown. But the headline was clear. It was Allen on 175 points, Waters on 170, the winner to take it all as the Sunday race loomed large. Here's Kai Allen speaking about his second win in the Supercars Championship.
2: Obviously, had a little bit to work on after the race yesterday, and Ricardo and myself and the rest of the boys sat down and worked out what we needed to do. And yeah, I feel like the quality car felt good for a race car. I was really happy for a race car, but just didn't quite have that one lap speed. And yeah, we really did some more tuning between quality and the race. And yeah, the first in, I wasn't too speedy. Like I felt like I was there or thereabouts, but after I come out and in that second stop come out in front of Brody, and yeah, I just the car lit up. So yeah, massive thanks to the guys and girls at Penrite Racing. We've been putting in a lot of hard work, as is everyone else is, but I feel like we're understanding it a lot more, and I'm sort of getting to that point. I'm sort of learning a bit more and understanding it, and have a bit more brain capacity in the car since I'm getting a bit more experience and not just holding on for dear life. So it's allowed me to try some stuff and analyze my driving a bit more while I'm out there, and yeah, just got to qualify a little bit better. Feel like that's been letting me down, and just haven't been able to get the grip out of the car. And in qualifying and put the lap together, just been struggling. So yeah, we'll dig deep tonight, work out our qualifying speed, and then work out how we can replicate the race today.
0: Sunday's finale delivered a twist no one saw coming. Anton Di Pasquale and Team 18, who had been under pressure after weeks of criticism, executed a masterclass in strategy to win race 19 and return Chevrolet to the top step for the first time since February. Waters and Payne resumed their fierce duel from the front row, but Di Pasquale muscled his way into third early, then unleashed the undercut of the season. A short fuel first stop vaulted the DeWalt Camaro into the lead, and a slow release for Payne sealed the swap. From there, Di Pasquale controlled the race. Payne chased hard, closed in to under a second, but the margin stretched out again as the laps wound down. There was a spectacular engine failure for last year's champion Chas Mostert in his Toyota, with just three laps to go, that brought out a safety car again, and this locked in Di Pasquale's drought-breaking win and a massive morale boost for the Team 18. Waters held on to third, and that was enough to secure him the 2026 Darwin Triple Crown. Here's Anton Di Pasquale and his team principal, Adrian Burgess, talking about their weekend and putting to bed some of the critics.
3: Every team and every personnel in the sport puts in the effort to deserve a result. Obviously, I only know what we do, and there's been a lot of work go into it. We've been obviously trying to build towards this and make us up the front more consistent. And I think we've done that. Obviously, the only real show for that is trophies at the end of the day. We haven't got enough of those. So to add another one is really good. But yeah, we probably want to be getting more consistent podiums. Obviously, we're around that fifth, sixth a lot, but we want to rather be top three more often. So we're working towards it. Everyone's putting in a heap of work. And like I touched on earlier, we've got a pretty clear direction with where we're going, but we're also pretty, you know, respectful of the competition too. You're not versing anybody average. So there's a lot of good teams, a lot of good drivers. It's pretty hard to perform in this sport. So when you do it, it's a great feeling.
0: Here's Burgess on Mark Scaife's comments about Team 18 not being the quality of a factory team.
4: It didn't get discussed for very long because you don't bother listening to comments like that. Look, he's entitled to his opinion. I don't think he knows the address of the factory, let alone ever been in it. So I don't think he's really qualified to say what's going on inside our business. But the only way for us to keep is just keep our head down, keep motivated, keep executing and not worry about distractions and just do your job.
0: Anton Di Pasquale had been lumped into a group of not A-grade drivers. How did Anton feel about those comments?
3: I think Cam started that, and it wasn't directed at me. And then obviously some people listen to Cam and use his analogies moving forward. But no, like it's something that I couldn't really care less about, to be honest. I guess you think you know where you stand, and ultimately results say that. And even as a team, we're pretty realistic with where we are and where we want to be. We don't think we're the best team in pit lane at this stage, but we're trying to be. And it's a long process. You know, everyone spends a lot of years trying to get there, and we're still pretty early in our path together. So it's not really something we're worrying about. We're sort of aiming forwards. We've improved a lot in 12 months, improved a lot in even 6 months. So yeah, I don't really care too much about it.
0: So after three races of pure top-end chaos, the Triple Crown went to Cam Waters.
1: Yeah, 100%. This year's, I feel like I'm echoing all my statements all weekend, but this year's been obviously very challenging for us at Tickford, but we've been grinding away and obviously still been half okay in the points, and to have a weekend like this, you know, when we've had really good car speed every session on different tyres, and, you know, to get a win and two other podiums, it's awesome. So, yeah, I feel like all the hard work's kind of finally paying off, but still got obviously a lot of work to do. You know, we still got beaten today and yesterday, so it's nice to be only a little bit off and not a lot off. But, yeah, we'll celebrate this one, but we'll get back to work.
0: He outdueled rising star Kai Allen across the weekend, with both Ford drivers delivering standout performances. Brody Kostecki, Mac Payne and Will Brown rounded out the top contenders. So from Waters' drought breaker to Allen's Saturday surge and Di Pasquale's Sunday statement, Darwin delivered everything supercar fans could have hoped for. The next stop on the championship is the Townsville 500 on July 10 to 12. The championship fight, it is in an interesting position, with Brock Feeney having, well, not a disastrous weekend, but not having a weekend that he would have hoped for. So it's only going to get bigger and better as we work our way into the final part of the championship.
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3: Hello, I'm Laura Devoy. There are fears of heavy casualties in Venezuela after strong earthquakes struck west of the capital. The magnitude 7.2 quake hit 160 kilometres west of Caracas and was followed less than a minute later by a magnitude 7.5 tremor. This survivor spoke about how she escaped her apartment building.
4: When I managed to get dressed with him helping me and all the cracked walls, we managed to open the door as best we could, a cloud of smoke that wouldn't let us see. Well, when we went down, it was like a horror movie. We had to climb over the rubble and everything, the concierge with the baby and all the neighbours coming down.
3: While a magnitude 6.9 earthquake hit northern Japan this morning, there are no reports of casualties so far. A class action has been filed against mining giant Fortescue in the federal court. It's accused of failing to protect female employees from being exposed to sex discrimination, sexual harassment, and a hostile workforce. The unemployment rate has decreased slightly to 4.4% seasonally adjusted. New figures from the Bureau of Statistics show employment increased by 40,300 people in May. The underemployment rate rose slightly to 5.9% and the participation rate was also up marginally to 66.7%. An Australian egg farmer advocate says the early detection of H5 avian influenza shows biosecurity systems are working. Shannon Kirkwood has more.
5: Australian Egg says it's supporting the government's bird flu response after the deadly virus was confirmed in wild migratory seabirds in Western Australia and South Australia. The member-owned not-for-profit company, which provides R&D services for the benefit of Australian egg farmers, says expanded surveillance has immediately been put in place by authorities and this is the most important step for now. It says at this early stage, egg production remains unaffected and consumers should be reassured eggs are safe to eat and don't pose a risk to health.
3: A new study suggests despite restrictions, the majority of under 16s are still accessing social media platforms. Researchers have surveyed more than 400 adolescents about their social media habits over 7 days before the world-leading restrictions came into effect and 3 months later. Co-investigator at the University of Newcastle, Professor Luke Wolfenden, says 85% of under 16s surveyed were still using restricted social media platforms in March this year via their own accounts.
6: While the policy is in place, the findings suggest a need to address implementation challenges and plug any gaps or workarounds that have been identified as part of this study.
3: Higher interest rates and policy changes are expected to drive a fall in home prices for some capitals in the coming financial year. The latest Domain forecast outlines falls in Sydney of up to $122,000, while Perth could see price growth of up to 9%. Economist Dr. Nicola Powell told National Radio News while population growth and ongoing housing shortages underpin demand, elevated borrowing costs and tax changes are generally expected to subdue growth.
7: That will have an impact on investor activity. And I think across our different states and territories, those that have a higher participation from investors, so areas like New South Wales, so Sydney, are probably going to be more vulnerable to those changes.
3: Turning to sport, in cricket, coach Shelley Nitschke says she's hoping Phoebe Litchfield will be available to return for Australia's final group match at the Women's 2020 World Cup. The 22-year-old has missed the past 3 matches with a quad injury.
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8: 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I'm Audrey Cater with today's report. In car core, numbers were back by 500 for a fair to good quality yarding of 2,250. Prime yearlings were selling to 529 cents a kilo. Feeder steers were selling from 522 to 624 cents a kilo. The feeder heifers sold from 506 to 569 cents a kilo. Young steers going back to the paddock selling from 528 to 669 cents a kilo. Young restocker heifers sold from 496 to 548 cents a kilo. Grown steers and heifers were around firm, with the prime grown steers selling from 413 cents to 488 cents a kilo. Prime grown heifers sold from 438 to 486 cents a kilo. Cows were 8 cents dearer, with the 2 and 3 scores selling from 310 to 404 cents, while the prime heavyweight sold from 401 to 438 cents to average 419 cents a kilo. Cows to the restockers sold from 360 to 379 cents a kilo. Heavy bulls sold to 429 cents a kilo. In Forbes, numbers fell this sale, with agents yarding 16,900 head. There was 12,000 mixed quality lambs penned, with less weight yarded than previous sales. Trade weight lambs attracted strong competition and sold from $268 to $314. Heavyweights to 26 kilos received from 318 to 338 a head. Extra heavyweights sold from $345 to $417 a head. Carcass prices averaged from $1,103 to $1,280 a kilo. Merino lambs sold from $276 to $340 a head. The best heavy hoggets reached $300 a head. There was 4,900 mutton penned, with quality remaining mixed. Prices also lifted as supply shortens, with merino ewes selling from $183 to $378 a head. Crossbred ewes received from $180 to $380 a head, with Dorpers ranging from $192 to $348 a head. Merino wethers sold from $223 to $326 a head. That concludes today's market update, brought to you by Auctions Plus, dedicated to connecting ag.

0: New data from Suicide Prevention Australia's Community Tracker reveals that elevated distress is impacting the majority of Australians. The report also reveals that almost half of Australians say that cost of living and personal debt is a factor that's caused elevated distress compared to this time last year. We caught up with Suicide Prevention Australia CEO Neviz Murray to find out more.
1: Sadly, the Community Tracker again in this report shows that 4 out of 5 Australians report higher distress levels now than a year ago. And what that is telling us is that we're seeing sustained pressure and sustained distress in our community. It's not a temporary spike or a fleeting trend. This is something that's been sustained. This level of distress has permeated our community for a long period of time. And that certainly is cause for pause and for us to really consider that, you know, it's something that we must address at a system level rather than talking about individual resilience and that kind of thing.
0: You can find out more about the Community Tracker and the work of Suicide Prevention Australia at suicidepreventionaust.org. And remember, if you or someone you know requires support, please reach out. Help is available and it can make a difference. Phone Lifeline on 13 11 14 for any problem you're facing, big or small.
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1: 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Eventually.

Do you remember the last one? What was his name again? Ah, just a little too much cologne.

0: New data from Suicide Prevention Australia's Community Tracker reveals that elevated distress is impacting the majority of Australians. The report also reveals that almost half of Australians say that cost of living and personal debt is a factor that's caused elevated distress compared to this time last year. We caught up with Suicide Prevention Australia CEO Neviz Murray to find out more.
1: Sadly, the community tracker again in this report shows that 4 out of 5 Australians report higher distress levels now than a year ago. And what that is telling us is that we're seeing sustained pressure and sustained distress in our community. It's not a temporary spike or a fleeting trend. This is something that's been sustained. This level of distress has permeated our community for a long period of time. And that certainly is cause for pause and for us to really consider that, you know, it's something that we must address at a system level rather than talking about individual resilience and that kind of thing.
0: You can find out more about the Community Tracker and the work of Suicide Prevention Australia at suicidepreventionaust.org. And remember, if you or someone you know requires support, please reach out. Help is available and it can make a difference. Phone Lifeline on 13 11 14 for any problem you're facing, big or small.
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1: Today on Wings, the co-founders of a co-mothering movement.
2: Motherful is a Black, Indigenous, Mothers of Color-led, multiracial, grassroots collective of single mothers in Columbus, Ohio, whose mission is to support, empower, and nurture single mother families through community.
3: The five goals of our organization are to substantially improve the material conditions and financial security of single mother families from barely surviving to thriving, to substantially improve the health and wellness of single mothers and their families, to substantially improve the communal care of single mothers and their families, to promote and substantially impact justice for single mother families through racial, gender, environmental, economic, and maternal justice initiatives, and to amplify the voices and stories of single mothers, building power for single mothers.

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1: Single mothers Heidi Howes and Lisa Woodward both came to the same conclusion, that mothering is not something best done alone. They initiated what's become a large and growing movement for mutual mothering support. Its name is Motherful. Here are excerpts from their video presentations found on maternalgifteconomymovement.org. Motherful co-founder Heidi Howes.
2: I'd had a vision in 2011 when I became a single mother. And the vision was a co-housing project where single moms could live together and support each other with the maternal labor of mothering. I moved into a duplex next to another single mother. And that was my first residence outside of my marriage. And it was extremely helpful because when you have small children, if you need to run to the store or you need to take one child to the ER, it's really helpful to have someone who is able to take the other child or just watch your children for a little bit. So that was my initiation into single motherhood. I had a sister friend next door who supported me. And when I moved away from that, I really felt the absence of it. So Lisa and I connected on single motherhood, and I told her about my vision, and she had similar visions.
3: I had similar visions. I was a teen mom raised by a single mom. I graduated high school pregnant and started on that journey.
1: Motherful co-founder Lisa Woodward.
3: I was lucky enough to be very good at finding research. I loved researching, so I was able to move through the system and the humps pretty easily. But when I started to have all my other kids, there just wasn't enough resources out there for moms. And so I met Heidi and we went.

0: wanted to kind of bring all of the resources together and make a spreadsheet. That was our only goal, and that's how it started out.
1: In 2018, 5 years after we met, we finally came together and said, it's time. And we started to gather single moms that we knew to invite them to dinner with their children so that we could create community. So what we started was community dinners.
0: And we would have these dinners and we would have themes. We would have different speakers and a way to connect and talk about issues that single moms were having. And we would start to do this in different locations around Central Ohio area so we can start to get moms from all different sides of town.
1: We formed our 501c3 so that we could collect resources and distribute them to other moms.
2: 501c3 refers to the U.S. protocol for registering a nonprofit organization.
1: I just want to highlight that Motherful was born from a desire to create an organization that would provide a respite of community for single mothers and their children, where they would be understood and supported both emotionally and physically. Our vision is to create a Motherful world in which all mothers and their children are valued, nurtured, supported, and cared for, where single mothers never again feel alone, abandoned, cast aside, stigmatized, or marginalized systemically or personally. We seek to build a safe, intentional community where single mothers joyfully and peacefully work together, uplift each other, and share an abundance of resources in a collaborative, equitable collective.
0: Motherful is a Black, Indigenous, Mothers of Color-led, multiracial, grassroots collective of single mothers in Columbus, Ohio, whose mission is to support, empower, and nurture single mother families through community, education, resources, art, and wellness. Founded in 2018 by single mothers, Motherful is a living, breathing, radical vision of collective future of motherhood. Currently, we have 577 members, and we're growing.
1: We really wanted to base our organization on solid values. So in 2020, we did a listening poll of our community about our values. This is a living document and we're continuing to update it and we're open to suggestions. And this is what we have now. We are a matriarchal organization. We believe all single mothers are sacred and worthy of support. We believe in valuing the work of mothers. We believe in an inclusive representative democracy, which includes acknowledging the damages inflicted on Black Americans through enslavement and post-emancipation exclusionary policies, acknowledging the damages inflicted on Indigenous people through colonialism, protecting and upholding voting rights, championing and fighting for civil rights and human rights, support for reparations. We believe in LGBTQIA rights. We believe in strong public education.
0: We believe in health care for all. We believe in reparative justice. We believe in reproductive justice and freedom. We believe in justice reform and rehabilitation. We believe in LGBTQIA rights. We believe in strong public education. We believe in safe communities and healthy relationships, which includes stronger common sense gun laws, support for survivors of domestic and gun violence, support of survivors of sexual assault and abuse. We believe in upholding disability rights, which includes equitable transportation, equal opportunity to employment and education, access to affordable health care, workforce development. We believe in a thriving and sustainable environment, which includes clean air, water, and parks, access to outdoor community spaces, homes free of toxins and poison chemicals, access to affordable and sustainable energy sources.
1: This is our organizational chart, which shows how we have built our organization as a non-hierarchical, matriarchal collective. We have board of directors. We also have the co-directors and staff, our collective members, our supporters and donors, and our volunteers. We've also built our organization on the matriarchal model, which is outlined in Heidegger Abendroth's Societies of Peace. So the economic level of the matriarchal model is economic reciprocity, balanced by the maternal gift economy. At the social level, founded on motherhood and non-hierarchical horizontal societies of matrilineal kinship. At the political level, gender egalitarian societies of consensus and at the level of culture, worldview, and spirituality, sacred societies, and cultures of the divine feminine.
0: This is our first year doing a Matriarchs Council, and it's a year-long professional leadership development cohort. It started off with about 20 moms this season, and we ended with about 11 that went through all 12 months. So we have monthly meetings and an annual retreat and committee-led assignments within the organization. Matriarchs will learn the ins and outs of organizing and building while moving the Motherful Collective vision and mission. We plan to launch a new Matriarchs Council in June, in which our moms get to run for seats on the council. So it's really great that we can have both a board of directors and a matriarch council to make decisions.
2: The decisions Motherful members make are not abstract. They include issues of provisioning both the members of the group and members of the surrounding community.
0: When we first started having the community dinners, we made friends with a local youth center where we had a dinner. And since then, they've given their space to us as an in-kind donation for 4 years. So we turned the garage into our full pantry. So we get food donations every single day from Trader Joe's here, which stocks our pantry with all the yummy foods. We have commercial fridges, commercial freezer, and then we have a regular freezer fridge combo and shelving. We just opened a free store in the back of our pantry where moms can shop. We get a lot of donations. The community donates all the time. It also houses our diaper bank, and we have a laundry soap refillery inside of our food pantry. We have a bookcase of different toiletry items that are available. We have a menstrual cabinet that's stocked with cups and tampons and pads. We just try to stay stocked with all the things that would support our single moms.
2: Motherful also has a garden.
0: This year, we're planting all medicinal herbs so we can use the herbs for tinctures, salves, or tea. We also have a farm that's about a few miles away from our location that brings us more fresh produce as well.
2: The long-range plans for Motherful are even more ambitious. They are working towards finding a location for a shared single mother community.
0: There's so many ways we could co-live together. So we are working on a big research deep dive with all of our members, finding out their current financial status and their current housing. We have a new database so we can track all of our impact and be able to show what moms are coming for, how many come to our events. We also have a map. So we can see where all of our moms live, and you roll over it and you can see the mom's contact information and how many kids they have.
2: While Motherful focuses on the local community, it also has ambitions for outreach.
0: We want to go to the UN. Yeah, we want international support. We're just creative and always finding a new way. We're not scared of new ideas. We're not scared of changing directions. And we just take every day with power and strength and keep it going.
2: That was Motherful co-founder Lisa Woodward speaking at a salon hosted on the website maternalgifteconomymovement.org. You're listening to WINGS, Women's International News Gathering Service, a weekly radio series by and about women around the world. This week, the focus is on the organization Motherful, which is focused on securing the well-being and thriving of single mothers and their families. Here's the other Motherful co-founder, Heidi Howes.
1: We're striving in our organization to center mothering, which, as you can imagine, in a patriarchal, colonial, white supremacist, capitalist environment, takes work for us to do. But here are some of the things that we do at Motherful to center mother leaders, particularly ourselves, because we are the primary staff at this time. We utilize flexible work hours and remote work. So we center our mothering and ourselves and our children first. Children are always welcome. Child care is provided for our mothers when we do events, and also we support each other in the child care. We move at the speed of trust, which is a quote from Adrienne Marie Brown, moving at the speed of trust means that we don't hurry and hustle for the sake of growth. We also prioritize childcare. And then we have a non-exploitative value system where we maintain a 32-hour work week. And again, we normalize children at work and we normalize mothering. Also, wellness is one of the pillars of our organization. We have sound baths and energy healing every Sunday at our open house, which is when our pantry and our resource center are open to the whole community of single mothers. I'm a devotee of the Divine Mother and I'm a shamanic practitioner. When I was told in my dreams and in my work to build a temple for single mothers, I never thought we would be actually having our open house on Sunday mornings. When we did our retreat in a place called the Hocking Hills here in Ohio, beautiful place in Ohio, a lot of the moms shared that they had never been away from their children to have an experience like that. And everyone got a massage and we had a wonderful food and the hot tub and the sauna. And we took hikes and it was just a beautiful time, but especially beautiful because it was a kind of healing experience that most of moms had never experienced. Everything we do is free for the single moms. On Sundays, any mom can come. When they become a member, there's an intake form and they agree to our values and they agree to be a part of the reciprocity, the community, and to give back what they can. We strive to build our organization on this model. We are feeding 100 families a week right now. So many of our moms are able to afford their rent because they don't have to buy groceries. We've centered the food security piece because it frees moms up from that stress. And we're also able to find a source of food that's not connected to the local food banks. So we don't have to ask moms for their IDs when they come. So that means that undocumented folks can come through and they don't have to worry about that. And also, we have an independent food bank, so we don't have to deal with the logistics of reporting to someone. We're giving primarily organic produce, organic meats, dairy, and fruits. And every Sunday morning, we have different resources coming to our center. So moms can, for example, access free legal support from a lawyer who's created this nonprofit. And we just recently started a partnership with Women's Health Mobile.
2: Because it is strongly centered on Black and Indigenous communities, Motherful also takes on issues like racist policing.
1: The Columbus Police Department kills Black people at a very, very high rate statistically. And just in the fall, Takaya Young was a pregnant 21-year-old mother who was murdered in a parking lot by a police officer. And some of our mothers, our member mothers, have had their children killed by the state, murdered by the state unjustly. And so we do try to bring support to those mothers and bring awareness to these causes.
2: Taking such stands is not without its cost.
1: Much criticism, and we've lost members, we've lost funding, but we find it imperative that we speak up about not only the genocide in Palestine, but also all the genocides happening in the world, including the genocide happening to African Americans and Indigenous people on this land, on Turtle Island. So I wanted to share with you that we are not silent and we're not shy, even though many are, and we continue to pursue justice and use our voices to call for what's right. We've been in the trenches doing this work for the last 5 years, and even in our own city, overlooked by the Women's Fund, overlooked by many of those organizations, we persevere and we continue to march to the beat of our own drum. But we've just been so encouraged to be connected with the amazing elder scholars, and like, it's given us an amazing fuel to continue. Currently, we are focused on a guaranteed income program that we're building. We recently became the fiscal sponsor of an organization whom we love in Colorado called Loving Black Single Mothers. This year, starting in June, There will be 6 Black single mothers in the first cohort of what they're calling Forever Flourishing. And those single mothers will be receiving $2,500 a month, no strings attached. We're calling it a guaranteed thriving income. And 4 of those moms are actually in our collective. We're very, very excited. So overall, they will be receiving $30,000, which, as you can imagine, for many of them living in poverty their whole lives, this will be a huge opportunity to experience a hand up, you know, and a large hand up. And then on top of that, we are working to build Motherful's Guaranteed Income Program, which in the next year, we hope to start with 50 to 100 Black and Brown pregnant and parenting, early parenting mothers who will receive $500 a month. That's the goal. And if you'd like to contribute to that, we would love to have you. There is a donate button on our website. Just going to put that in there because we are always looking for supporters.
2: The Motherful website can be found at motherful.org. That's motherful.org. Again, Motherful co-founder Heidi House.
1: Another thing we're starting in the summer is our second business venture, which is a social enterprise called Plateful, because single moms have their plates full. And out of the food that we receive, we are creating prepared meals, prepared family meals. We've partnered with another organization called Service Relief, and they have the expertise to create the menu with the chefs to create the meals. And so we'll be employing 3 single moms for this project for 6 months. It's a pilot. And in the pilot, we'll be giving away 120 meals per week that are already prepared because single moms don't have time to cook most of the time. And so we saw that as an issue, even with our fresh food that we were giving away, that many moms couldn't stop with the convenience foods because of time. You know, they're working 2 and 3 jobs. So we are, yes, we need help. We're always looking for volunteers. So we are really excited to start Plateful because that's also going to emerge as a business that will be public facing so that folks can purchase a family meal and give a family meal. So it's a buy one, give one model. And after our pilot for the 6 months, then we're going to be opening a storefront, hopefully, or having the food available to the public to purchase, which will also support our operations. We are always looking for scrappy ways to make income because we are single moms, you know, and that's what single moms do. But Motherful has had to scrape and innovate the entire way. And everything that you see that we've built has been, at least for the first 3 years, not funded at all. It was built on our backs, on our sweat and our magic. And we're so proud of that. And so we're always looking for the creative ways of doing things. We have an emergency fund grant. So moms in the collective can apply for help. We just paid the deposit and rent for a mom who was facing eviction. And because of Motherful, she's got a new house. Lisa walked her through everything, helped her with everything. You know, we were able to generate about $3,000 to give to her so that she was escaping homelessness with her 3 children and her disabled mother. So we're always looking for housing security solutions because we are in an affordable housing crisis.
2: Motherful's next big project, collective living.
1: So Motherful has always dreamed of the eco-village that would be somewhat out of town where we have our farm and our performance space and our community center, and mothers can have their own homes that they own, you know, or that they own together. And that's the big vision. And in the meantime, we have partnered with a developer who also happens to be a mom who was raised by a single mom here in Columbus, Ohio. And her name is Letha Pugh. And she heard our vision for housing project, co-housing project. And she approached us and said she wanted to build it with us. And so in 2026, we're planning a 20-unit apartment building on a land bank property in town. And the first floor will be commercial. It'll have our kitchen and our business with Plateful. And we'll also have childcare. And then we're going to have a couple of different models of like single family units inside of the apartment building, and then probably a floor that will be co-housing. So moms and kids will have their own rooms, but they'll have a shared living space. And that's kind of like phase one, or actually probably phase two. In the meantime, we're looking to purchase some duplexes or fourplexes on our own, because this apartment building we will not own at first. Our last year's budget was $417,000. So we're still looking to build our capacity to be able to own the housing project. But for now, we're partnering in innovative ways that we can. We just received a donation from a generous donor for $30,000 to support housing justice. And with that $30,000, we're hoping to raise up to $100,000 so that we can purchase a fourplex. And that $100,000 will be used as a down payment. A fourplex or a duplex or something similar, so that we can have emergency housing for single moms, and so that we can also build spaces for moms to live together. So the second phase is the apartment building, and the third phase will be our eco village. And we look forward to that. In April, we're putting our choir back together. We have a motherful choir, and we're also putting together a performance for a local festival. And the performance is going to be monologues in the spirit of vagina monologues, where moms will be able to create, co-create a show, and we'll also showcase our songs that we write. So we're always looking in ways to enrich the souls of single mothers. Yes. Alongside feeding our hearts and our bodies, we're feeding our souls. We are the praxis, as they say. We are the boots on the ground, and it is, it's intense. As you can see, I'm laying in my bed right now with a back injury. You know, I think we have carried a lot, probably more than we should. And we also know the urgency that is the state of motherhood, especially single motherhood for Black single mothers, Indigenous single mothers, Palestinian mothers, you know, and so on and so forth. So we have worked, together, and that's why we built a co-directorship, right? And that's why we built a collective, because we knew this isn't something we can do alone, you know, and we need all of you here to also help us continue and make it happen, you know? And our hope is that single mothers in different cities will be interested in adopting our model and taking our collective blueprint. And we like to say that the future of motherhood is collective, and we are open to suggestions about that as well. We're looking to share our model with moms around the world. And we also, you know, have a vision of it kind of being like Girl Scouts for single moms. In other countries, it may look different. It may be moms who are married, but just need, you know, to support each other. So we're ready, I think, to start being more nationally and internationally known. And we're hopeful that we can create a documentary and a book that can spread the message and spread our work. And we're so grateful that we have connected with you all, and that we are able to acknowledge that we have built a real life maternal gift economy. And we hope that we can bring more supporters to bring more resources and more awareness and love to single mothers around the world. Mm-hmm. Yeah. So we have found that the majority of single moms that have come through our intake form, everyone has to pass through an intake form. The majority of them, I want to say over 50% have experienced assault and violence. And, you know, for many of them, that's the reason they left their marriage. And so we just know that to be a fact of the population, our population. We ourselves have experienced that. And so we are, you know, it's a fact of life for single moms. And so we're sensitive to it, and we address it on whatever level we can. And I just wanted to say that, you know, wherever you are, please uplift a single mother, please give to a single mother, please tell her you see her, because single mothers are suffering, and they're struggling, and they're isolated, and, you know, have a lot of loneliness, and many of them are you know, just barely surviving. So call your mom. We always say that. Call your mom and then donate to Motherful. You can find us at motherful.org. There's a donate button on the side, really simple. And looks like we got 1 minute. So I just wanted to share our anthem. We love you. Our anthem, When Mothers Lead, the tune, if you want to think about a verse for it, I had a vision of a million mothers marching on Washington, singing this song. And it goes,

0: Indeed.
1: That was Motherful co-founder Heidi Howes. You also heard co-founder Lisa Woodward. 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Diana Wanyonyi selected the clips used in this program. 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The Wings sound logo is from Libana's album A Circle is Cast. I'm Frieda Worden. 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
4: Hello, I'm Peter Hislop. Mining giant Fortescue, owned by billionaire Andrew Forrest, is facing a class action on allegations of sexual assault. The federal court case includes allegations that women who worked at the company's Pilbara camps were raped, stalked and sexually assaulted. Women have alleged retaliation for speaking out at remote work sites and the accommodation village. Law firm JGA Sadler has requested all names in the findings be redacted. And if you or anyone you know needs support, call 1-800-RESPECT on 1-800-737-732. Back-to-back earthquakes have struck west of the Venezuelan capital with fears of heavy casualties and widespread damage. The magnitude 7.2 earthquake hit 160 kilometres west of Caracas and was followed less than a minute by a magnitude 7.5 tremor. Here is a woman pleading with bystanders and emergency services to rescue someone from the damaged building. Well, this morning, a magnitude 6.9 earthquake has hit northeastern Japan this morning. There are no reports of casualties so far, and no tsunami warning has been issued. Two independent MPs forming a new political party say it will be built from the ground up by communities. Allegra Spender and Zali Steggall have formed Community Strong Australia, a party which doesn't have a leader. Wentworth MP Allegra Spender says members of the party would be free to vote how they choose.
5: That's what people have asked me for. They have said, you know, we don't want the infighting, we don't want the blame game, we want solutions that will make a difference to us. And we see that there is more common ground in Australia than there is division. We don't want to import culture wars from the US.
4: The unemployment rate eased last month as more than 40,000 jobs were added to the economy. The majority of those were part-time roles. The Australian Bureau of Statistics data also shows the underemployment rate rose 0.1 percentage points to 5.9%, while the hours worked was down. One Nation leader Pauline Hanson has taken her campaign against the federal government a step further, sending Fire the Liar billboard trucks to Parliament House. The new campaign, which has raised more than $4.8 million already, comes in response to Labor's launch of a Stop One Nation fundraising drive. Meanwhile, the senator has been quizzed about her comments calling for a monocultural Australia.
6: We've always had multiculturalism rammed down us right from back in 1996 when I opposed it then. Since then we've had other countries around the world and said it hasn't worked. We should be proud of our national identity, who we are.
4: In WA, the Lucky Bay mineral sands mine will be closed within a week and shed over 100 jobs after struggling with costs and sales. The mine is owned by Mineral Resources, which acquired the site last year, but it could soon be up for sale again. The Iran war impacting global supply chains has impacted the mine's bottom line and sales of heavy sands, which are used for water jet cutting and sandblasting. And briefly, the Australian Olympic Committee is welcoming new grants for athletes. A $203 million grant pool will be made available for competitors at Summer and Winter Olympic Games. And turning to sport, South Sydney's Dane Gagai has signed a one-year deal with the Brisbane Broncos for next year's NRL season. The veteran centre rejoins the club he began his career with in 2011. On the field, and the Eels and South Sydney will kick off round 17 tonight.
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13: 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If you like your science fresh, interesting, uncluttered, unprejudiced, and relevant, join us for the next half hour and enjoy the sensation of your mind expanding as we pour it into your brain. My name's Lachlan Wattmore, and in this edition, we'll look at magnetite crystals which might have been made by Martian microbes, a few points on the fine cuisine of bush tucker, a short history of craniometry, which is the obsolete science of measuring brain size to estimate intelligence, how to catch a cricket ball, and electronic sniffing through an artificial nose. With such a huge program, what can I say except Adam Mark will now take a walk in the Black Forest.

A possible vaccine for Alzheimer's disease has been given further support following two recent studies at the University of Toronto and the University of South Florida. Following last year's finding that a vaccine to the beta amyloid protein helped reduce plaque formation in a mouse model of Alzheimer's brains, the current studies have concurrently shown that mice administered the same beta amyloid vaccine performed better in spatial reference memory tasks over longer periods of time than unvaccinated mice. The teams of researchers both used the Morris Water Maze test that involves rats swimming to a submerged platform. The trials involved moving the submerged platform daily to test short-term memory and the other to keeping the platform in place and testing over other periods of months. What these studies provide is a behavioral link between the pathology of plaque formation and learning and memory deficits observed in an animal model of Alzheimer's disease. There is hope that results from these particular studies may eventually lead to a human vaccine for Alzheimer's disease. Good news! Astronauts can now drink beer in space. New Scientist reports that researchers at Delft University of Technology in Holland have developed a specialized beer keg that is truly out of this world. Since traditional beer dispensing mechanisms relied on the fact that carbon dioxide was needed to be forced into beer to produce that familiar bubbling amber liquid, this would not work in the world of zero gravity, as the beer itself floats in the keg, and if used in the conventional manner, would get as much beer as carbon dioxide, not a palatable solution. What the scientists have done is use a flexible membrane within the keg containing the beer. What then occurs is that the air is pumped into the keg between the barrel wall and the flexible membrane to force the beer out. Once this space-age keg was prototyped, a study was then conducted in an aeroplane that simulated zero gravity. The plane, nicknamed Vomit Comet, reached a certain height and free fell, giving 30 seconds of zero gravity pouring time. The result of this study was perfect tennis ball-sized balls of beer. The only problem now facing the scientists are easy ways of finding a doner kebab at 3 a.m. in the far reaches of outer space. The dance club DJ of today may be soon a thing of the past. Dave Cliff, an artificial intelligence researcher at Hewlett-Packard in the UK, has developed a sequencing and mixing program that converts digital sounds into the club mix produced by its human counterpart. A study by New Scientist pitted Dave Cliff's computer DJ up against top English DJ Jesse Rose. Each had a 30-minute set using the same tracks to an audience in a club. The sample group of 72 partygoers had to then choose between which set was the human or computer mixed set. The results of the study found that 37% of the punters could not tell a difference, except a certain subset, an expert panel of other DJs, were not fooled by this electronic trickery and are currently not seeking other employment outside of this. And that's all.

0: I'm feeling better already. That was Adam Mark with the news. And this next feature is dedicated to a lady who used to stroke my head a lot. It's entirely understandable that people have tended to equate big brains with high intelligence. Look at the relative size of the human brain to those of other animals. We appear to jump off the scale in the expression of cranial capacity versus body weight. Our mental faculties certainly appear to be greater than those of other animals. We can reason, apply logic, and think in the abstract, which even chimpanzees cannot do. Therefore, taking that argument a step further, it would be logical to assume that people with big brains would be more intelligent than those with small ones. The measurement of the skull and its contents is called craniometry, which had its heyday in the 19th century. Craniometry turned out to be one of the great schools of biological determinism, which basically states that a person's social status and economic fortune are the result of his or her genetic inheritance. In other words, people born smart will become rich and powerful, while those not so blessed will find their station in life further down the socioeconomic scale, according to their mental endowment. Craniometry, as you can imagine, seemed to be the answer that racists and sexists had been looking for in order to quantify and therefore justify the lower social status of non-white people and frequently white women. If it could be proof that people of small status were simply occupying their natural social niche, then upper-class males could live their lives free of guilt and feel entirely justified in crushing rebellion from below. In the rigidly stratified society, which was 19th century Europe, a vast majority of people had their station in life fixed from birth. It was almost natural that researchers, despite the best of intentions, would make their conclusions before measuring a vast array of skulls of various ethnic groups. To a 19th century observer, it seemed obvious that blacks and women were inferior and that surely the craniometric data would indicate this. As a result, craniometry, despite diligent, honest measurements of cranial features, is a classic example of people's prejudices governing their observational criteria and analysis of data to produce a socially comfortable conclusion that could well be a load of crap. The most famous craniometrician of the 1800s was the Frenchman Paul Broca. A surgeon by trade, he founded the Anthropological Society of Paris in 1859, the same year that Charles Darwin published On the Origin of Species. There had been many craniometricians before Broca, but they had come before the theory of evolution had been espoused and therefore had addressed the subject from a creationist standpoint. I would like to concentrate on Broca because he regarded himself as both a liberal and an evolutionist and therefore appears an unlikely bigot. Broca lived in an age when scientists were intoxicated by numbers. He himself was careful, honest, and meticulous in the laboratory, and his measurements frequently went to several decimal places. Despite making prior conclusions himself, he admonished his students to leave their hopes and prejudices at the door and draw their conclusions from the numbers, which was gross yet unconscious hypocrisy given Broca's already drawn conclusions. Broca's motivation for studying skulls can be summed up in his own words. In an article published in 1861, he claimed that
1: "The great importance of craniology has struck anthropologists with such force that many among us have neglected the other parts of our science in order to devote ourselves almost exclusively to the study of skulls. In such data, we hope to find some information relevant to the intellectual value of the various human races."
0: Note that Broca says relevant to the intellectual value. He is stating that intellectual values have already been arrived at and that craniometry is setting out to prove them. He is not leaving his prejudices at the door at all, despite later stating that
1: "It is an axiom of all observational sciences that must precede theories."
0: Broca, as mentioned, was a faithful technician and used great care when generating data. He filled skulls with lead shot to assess their volume. The lead shot was then poured into a measuring cylinder to get a measurement. He also measured the dimensions of many skulls with respect to the relative sizes of different cranial parts. High intelligence was supposed to be indicated by a larger forebrain and smaller hindbrain, so Broca set out to show that non-whites and women had smaller frontal lobes than white men. Later, he addressed a different set of criteria, that people with long faces and slightly elongated skulls are smarter than people with squarer heads. At almost every step, Broca found himself in highly embarrassing situations where his data were at odds with his assumptions, and only fancy theoretical footwork could get him out of it. For example, when addressing cranial volume, Broca found that most Asians have larger capacities than Europeans. He sidestepped this by saying that some lowly individuals have big brains, but all people with small brains are lowly. He pointed to measurements of Africans and Native Australians and modified his argument, saying that brain size may not be the ultimate measure of intelligence, but was certainly significant. Brocker also ran into trouble when advocating elongated skulls as the mark of intelligence. It turned out that black Africans and native Australians have the most elongated skulls. Once again, Brocker neatly avoided embarrassment by stating that African and Australian elongation were due to the enlargement downwards of the hind brain in these groups, that their forebrain was still small, and therefore they were inferior. Despite Brocker's fancy footwork, craniometry did not survive the 19th century. With so many contradictions and socially unacceptable data, the measurement of the skull and its contents was finally rejected in favour of mental tests as an intelligence indicator. Brocker should be given credit at this point for a separate achievement. He was one of the first to suggest the localization of mental processes within the brain, and to this day, a portion of the brain which enables the formulation of speech is called Brocker's convolution. To conclude, here is yet another example of a prior conclusion reached by the manipulation of criteria and data. It's not exactly what you would call objective science.
2: Hello, this is David Bellamy. Honestly, it is. My favourite animal is sea otter, and my favourite community science show, what else but Discovery?
0: With a sensational summer of cricket upon us, Adam Mark has dug up the latest research on the science of cricket. Yes, thank you, Tony. We also know that Jimmy Adams and the West Indian cricket team are always big Discovery listeners when touring, so this one's for you boys.
3: Yes, well, thanks for that, Locke. Well, I don't know about you guys, but this summer I've been ensconced on the lounge watching cricket. Haven't missed a ball at all this summer. And, well, as I have way too much time on my hands, I was sort of thumbing through the latest and greatest in science and came up with the following pearlers from the world of real science. That means it's stuff that's been published. And basically, these are some hints that I think the West Indians can take into the following matches coming up. First of all, a study by Totterdahl in the Journal of Applied Psychology has found a link between catching moods and hitting runs. What they did is they actually got players from two professional cricket teams to put pocket calculators on their person during a 4-day cricket match and to rate themselves three times a day. What happened from there was that the associations between the average of teammates' happy moods and their other players' moods were then measured. They found that the associations were independent of hassles and favourable standing in the match. Mood linkage was greater when players were happier and engaged in collective activity. I think that's a lot of the bum slapping and the high-fiving and the hugging after wickets, I think, was a major point of that one. So, and actually they found that the older members of the team were also a lot more happier than the younger members because they felt more part of a team. I guess that's one for you, Jimmy, and especially Courtney Walsh. Coming through there. The next big one is the big difference between the white cricket ball and the red cricket ball. A group at Scott Kingsbury Bennett from UK have found that alterations in the equipment and technology in professional cricket have found that the white and red ball are used between one-day cricket and test cricket. They wanted to know, is there actually a difference between the catching behaviour of these professional cricketers and the different lighting mechanisms? What they got was five male professional cricketers, and they got 60 cricket balls and threw them at them, 10 red, 10 white each time, under different illuminance levels, ranging in luxes from 571, 1143, and 1714 luxes. Balls were projected from a ball machine at 20 metres per second, about 45 miles per hour, over a distance of 8.4 metres to the subject's dominant side. Catching performance was measured using an established catching scale, either they caught it or they dropped it. Movement initiation times for each hand were also calculated for each trial using a motion analysis system. Data was submitted to separate two ball variances. No significant effects were found from this. It didn't matter what the light was, and it didn't matter what type of colour balls were. Therefore, it was concluded that the changes made to ball colour and light conditions in professional cricket were not detrimental to catching performances. I think the West Indians have a case there. The next one I found out was the aerodynamics of a cricket ball. What this paper did in the Journal of Wind Engineering and Industrial Aerodynamics found that if you actually got a cricket ball and you dodged it up the side of it, you found that magnitudes of 1.4, 1 and 0.4 newtons respectively changed the speeds at which a ball flew. At air velocities above 20 meters per second, the lift force increased with increasing airspeed being weakly influenced by the vertical seam angle. Basically, what that meant was when the ball flew through the air at very slow speeds, it moved. At 10 meters per second airspeed, the side force began to increase steadily with airspeed for seam angles up to 70 degrees. At 80 degrees, the side force direction reversed due to the sudden movement of the separation point on the surface of the ball. Roughening one side of the ball increased the force, but delayed its reversal at 80 degrees seam until a marginally higher velocity was reached. When topspin was applied to a smooth ball, the lift force increased almost linearly to the negative direction, but there was no resultant side force. When a roughened ball was spun, the negative lift force was constant via airspeeds over a range of rotational speeds. I guess this actually gives credence to the Pakistani ball tampering, that if you can dodgy up a ball, you can get more wickets. So, that leaves us today with the cricket research, and it's back to you, Locke, in the central commentary position.
0: Yes, thank you, Adam. That was Adam Mark there with the latest in the science of cricket. We're always very happy to hear from Adam, and you're listening to Discovery, the national science show. We'll be right back.

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0: have lots and lots of scientific tidbits, a mega smorgasbord of more science yet to come. Here's Tim and Gina.
1: Australia's social native bees are stingless and a great source of delicious aromatic bush honey, say CSIRO researchers. The honey is sweet, but the most important reasons for people keeping hives of native bees is for conservation, according to CSIRO entomologist Dr. Tim Hurd. Native bees are important for pollinating native plants and are especially useful in areas where bush regeneration activities are underway, says Dr. Hurd. The CSIRO is also interested in native bees for crop pollination to complement the important role played by European honeybees. The CSIRO's aim is to increase the overall number of species available for the purpose of pollination. Using a native bee species for crop pollination and as a source of food is also a positive move for the bees themselves, as clearing bush for farming has caused them to vanish from many areas. In fact, using a natural resource like native bees may ultimately ensure their protection. Our native stingless bees are low maintenance and are especially suited to family life in the suburbs. In fact, CSIRO research showed that 56% of native stingless beekeepers kept their hives in suburban backyards. They have an affection and affinity with these attractive creatures, says Dr. Herb, and are now finding that stingless bees can be kept in hives and can be propagated. Dr. Hurd and his colleague Dr. Anne Dolan have recently completed a review of native beekeeping in Australia, which will provide a valuable historical baseline for this rapidly expanding industry. Native bees are adapted to life in the tropics, where there are always flowers around, and the winters are shorter and more mild, so they only produce small amounts of honey. Dr. Hurd points out that wild honey harvesting can harm the colony. You can do a lot of damage to nests in the wild by removing the honey, and honey should only be harvested from native colonies kept in box hives and only at certain times. 15 years ago, there was no native beekeeping industry in Australia, but this has turned around in recent times and has the potential to become an important cottage industry of the future.
2: Now here's a bee gathering pollen. Pollen is the dust that's on flowers, you know, and it packs it away on its hind legs. Here's a hind leg with the pollen packed on it. It's like a basket of hairs there, and it's very ingenious. Now, if you watch those bees going in there, you'll see. See that one going in? With its hind legs packed with pollen. There goes another one. You can really see them if you stand near the entrance of a hive and watch the bees go in. Those that have the pollen will really stand out. Of course, going from flower to flower covered with pollen this way, the bees help to fertilize our blossoms, and so we get our fruits and berries. Bees are very useful to farmers. Now the lower part or brood chamber of the cell is a very busy place. As eggs are being laid by the queen and the workers are rushing around. Here the professor is going to try a little stunt. That's sugared water there, and of course a bee will find it sooner or later, and the sugared water is something they love. It saves them trouble in making honey. And the professor marked that bee with white on its back. Now we'll follow the bee to the hive. There it is, going right in the middle of the throng there. And it has found what it is the equivalent of a gold mine, a lot of sugared water. And it's rushing around now, very active, letting the other bees smell it. And its activity means, come on, boys, there's plenty more where this came from. Now, that's the way one bee tells another that it has come upon something good, and that the other worker bees should rush out and find this source of supply.
3: Men who get a mobile phone for Christmas could also be receiving a powerful mating tool, say UK researchers. Their work suggests that men compete with each other to flaunt their mobile phones in public, and that women probably are attracted to their displays. Robin Dunbar and John Lysett from the University of Liverpool published the results of research carried out over months in a pub in central Liverpool. They found that men flaunt their mobile phones in public as if they were lekking, a technical term for animal behaviour referring to the habit of males to gather together and compete through vigorous displays. The more other men were nearby, the more likely men were to start flaunting their phones. Lysett said this is typical of a lek. Now, a new study led by Dunbar has found that women are more likely to seek relationships with show-offs and risk-takers. Dunbar and his colleague Susan Kelly asked 60 women to rate the attractiveness as potential partners of men who were described as daredevils or helpful or neutrally. The researchers chose daredevil behavior because it's a common type of showing off. For example, says Dunbar, men are more likely to take risks crossing the road if there are more women nearby. The women said they were more likely to get involved in both short-term and long-term relationships with men who took risks. And when men were asked to predict how the woman would choose, they got it dead right. Showing off does work, and men know it, says Dunbar. It's depressing. The research didn't actually include a description of a man showing off his phone in the latest study. Dunbar says, I don't think women are bowled over by this kind of gadgetry as such. I assume it has more to do with flaunting it.
1: The New Scientist reports on an old obsession of mine, nasal research. Only this time it's not a real nose, it's electronic. The Z-nose, or actually as it's American, perhaps I should say the Z-nose, is the first electronic nose accurate enough to be approved by the US Environmental Protection Agency, or the EPA, which is the National Pollution Watchdog. Its manufacturer says it can be used to sniff out pollutants in everything from plastics and perfumes to foodstuffs. To identify the chemicals in the sample, the Z-nose uses fast chromatography, which separates them according to their chemical and physical properties. Different chemicals emerge from the chromatography unit at different times. The key to Z-nose sensitivity is a device called a surface acoustic wave detector, which detects these chemicals and measures their concentration. It's based on a piezoelectric crystal with a complex electrode at one end that generates ultrasound waves on the crystal's surface. Another electrode at the far end detects the waves that have passed across the surface. Chemicals that emerge from the chromatography unit are momentarily absorbed on the surface of the detector crystal. This causes small but significant changes in the tone arriving at the detector electrode, which indicates the amount of chemical present. So this machine is actually using sound to tell you about smell. The information is then packaged by software into a distinctive, easily recognizable odor profile called a vapor print. So vision is coming into this as well. Ken Zeiger, who oversees production of the Z-nose, says it has already proved its worth among Californian winemakers, sniffing out trichloroanisole, a chemical given off by moldy corks that makes wine taste musty. TCA doesn't come up very often, but when it does, it's a big problem according to winemakers in the area. Food producers often employ sniffing panels of 7 or 8 people who try to detect anything amiss in their product. The Z-nose could do this job in a far more consistent way and could also spot odours too faint for humans to detect. Besides which, a panel can tell you it's there, but it can't tell you how much is there. Corks that makes wine taste musty. TCA doesn't come up very often, but when it does, it's a big problem according to winemakers in the area. Food producers often employ sniffing panels of 7 or 8 people who try to detect anything amiss in their product. The Z-nose could do this job in a far more consistent way and could also

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2: Science is fun. It helps you to learn, to know, and to appreciate. When you study science, you may go on field trips. You discover the marvelous interrelationships between all living things. You learn to read the history of the Earth as it is written in rocks and fossils. You find out what makes things tick. Everything from a molecule to a living organism. In the study of science is found the most useful and satisfying knowledge of man. Knowledge of his physical world, its past, its present, and its future. And in your moments of relaxation, now and in the years to come, you will find the study of science leading you into fascinating pursuits. Photography. Collecting. Why study science? Study science because you will find in the study of science a richer, more rewarding life.
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Hello and welcome to Lost in Science. 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

0: In this week's show, Mariana, Elle and Penny will be exploring the wonderful world of animals. We're talking biodiversity.
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0: A team of biologists descended a previously unexplored volcanic crater in Papua New Guinea and discovered a new species of rat, 16 species of frogs, a new species of gecko, 3 species of fish, and at least 20 species of insects and spiders. But with new research regularly being published that says the Earth's biodiversity is in perilous danger, it's timely to reflect on some of the amazing creatures that populate our planet. So, stay tuned for the next half an hour while Penny tells us about biodiversity, frogs with ultrasonic hearing, and how the fox was domesticated.
6: I thought that our idea of the week this week should be biodiversity. A team of scientists from

0: Britain, the US, Hawaii, and Papua New Guinea found more than 40 previously unidentified species when they climbed into the kilometre-deep crater of Mount Basavi in Papua New Guinea. So this rainforest habitat has actually been isolated from the rest of the world since that volcano last erupted 200,000 years ago, which means that the things living there have been able to evolve independently over that time. And the animals and plants that the scientists found there are unique, and they're not found anywhere else in the world. The biologists found 16 new types of frog, including some which had fangs. They found 3 new types of fish, and one of which was a grunting fish, which I'd love to see some footage of. They found a new bat, and they found a giant rat, which was actually the size of a cat. So this is called the Basavi woolly rat, and it had never encountered humans before, and it was so tame and tractable. They also found a new type of cuscus, which is a small marsupial, and the Basavi silky cuscus is a different subspecies to the ones that cuscuses that live in like the warmer lowlands. And it actually has a really, really dense fur, and it keeps in the warm in the cold elevations of the crater. So it's really evolved specifically for this like microclimate, this little environment. I was just blown away by this. There's some beautiful pictures on the internet if you just go and look for it. I don't think this is amazing because these creatures were discovered, so to speak, or even because they're particularly unique or special, because there's an amazing amount of living things that are unique and special. I mean, it's not like, you know, they were brought into existence because they were seen by a biologist for the first time. They were already there in the crater living their lives quite happily. But I think it's amazing for us because it's amazing just to know about our planet. And I don't want to sound preachy, but especially because we're stuffing it up at such an alarming rate. The rainforest in Papua New Guinea, the country where these creatures were found, is being destroyed at a rate of about 3.5% a year. And what these scientists have found, and I do believe the BBC is making a documentary about it, which hopefully we'll be able to see soon, is just a fresh reminder that we just don't know all there is to know about the world. That life is amazing in its diversity, that rainforests are richer than we'd imagined, and that it's really worth preserving these things and conserving them for future generations.
1: I think that is fantastic. I like the fact that it's a reminder that we haven't explored every little bit of our world yet.
0: Yeah.
1: And I think we forget that with things like the internet, where you can access everything that is in your frame of mind at an instant, but it's not everything, because not everything is known.
2: Exactly. I think it's exciting as well, that just to kind of continue on from that, where you do think every inch of the earth has been explored, you know, for the kind of child in us buried deep down inside that wanted to be an explorer, an adventurer or something like that, to know that there's stuff out there that you can discover that nobody else has seen is pretty phenomenal. And that they're the kind of things that I think that needs to be promoted when you're teaching science.
0: I think it can really inspire people to study the world and to be excited by it, like I'm excited by it.

0: history of science, novel and innovative concepts occasionally arise from sudden left-field inspiration.
1: Nothing shocks me. I'm a scientist.
2: But I'd rather be remembered for my own small contributions to science.
1: As a scientist, I don't want to prejudice my experiment. I'll let you know in the morning.
3: I am a scientist!
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7: I have an unorthodox solution, a fantastic voyage, if you will. Hey, three scientists will be shrunk to microscopic size. 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
9: I want to talk today about domestication and the domestication of animals. Now, the first animal that I think about when I think of domestic animals is the dog. And that was probably the first domesticated animal and is also probably the animal that's gone the most down the pathway of domestication, that lives the best with humans. So the dogs that some of us know and love today have totally different traits and behaviours to their relatives, the wolves. Now, the process by which animals become domesticated or form that ability to live closely with humans is obviously long and complex, and it probably involves a mix of natural selection and artificial selection. So even if people have deliberately set out to breed a tamer kind of wolf, a dog, there's still going to be selective pressures from the environment still working on those animals, so it's not simple. The question of whether dogs were domesticated in the ancient past, whether it was intentional by ancient humans or if it just kind of happened or if it was a mutual thing between humans and dogs, is absolutely fascinating. But there's another aspect to domestication that I think is also important to look at. And that is, when a species is domesticated, it's not just the behavior of the animals, their response to humans, that changes. There's an accompanying host of changes in their body form, their morphology, and in the way their bodies function, their physiology. Humans have domesticated a huge range of animals, and these are mostly mammals and birds. So everything from herbivores, such as the sheep, to predators like the cat, from large animals like horses, to tiny ones like guinea pigs. And what's interesting is that a strikingly similar set of changes seems to have happened to each species. There's certain changes in size, in the colour of their coats, in their reproductive behaviour that seem to happen across the board in domesticated species. So what I'm going to talk to you about today is a decades-long study that investigates this process of domestication. And this study has been undertaken in Siberia, and it's called the Farm Fox Experiment. This experiment was initiated in the late 1950s at the Institute of Cytology and Genetics in Siberia by a geneticist called Dmitry Belyaev. And Belyaev believed that the patterns of changes seen in domestic animals resulted from genetic changes that occurred in the course of selection. He thought that the key factor that's being selected for when an animal is becoming domesticated isn't size, and it's not reproduction, it's not coat colour, but it's behaviour, how tameable the animals were. We have to remember that behaviour is just inherently rooted in biology. I mean, think of the way that our behaviour changes when we're hungry or hormonal, or we've been drinking alcohol or taking other substances which disrupt our biochemistry. If we think about very, very simple animals, which don't seem to learn, we see that a lot of instinctive behaviours, completely genetic. And we have a lot of those instinctive behaviours too. Think about the way your pupils can dilate or contract in different light levels. And more complex behaviours, even though we may think we're in control of them, also have a biological basis. Belyaev thought that selecting animals for tameness and against aggressiveness means selecting for changes in animal physiology, and specifically in the systems that govern their hormones and neurochemicals. Neurochemicals being those chemicals that transmit messages in the brain and in the nervous system. The thing is that these physiological changes could have far-reaching effects on the way that the animals develop. And this might explain why different animals respond in similar ways when they're subjected to the selective pressures of domestication. So what he did was he set up an ongoing experiment to sort of turn back the clock and investigate the early process of domestication, so that the changes in behaviour, body form and body function could be studied as they came about. He designed a selective breeding program for silver foxes, and he selected for one factor, tameability. So over the decades, the only foxes that were allowed to breed and contribute to this population were those that responded in tame and domestic ways to humans. Today, 50 years on, the research group has created a population of tame foxes which are fundamentally different in temperament and behaviour from their wild forebears. And what's more interesting is that these foxes also show changes in their appearance and physiology which weren't selected for, but which mirror the changes that are seen in other domestic animals. So things like piebald coloration, where parts of the body completely lack pigment. Now, this isn't exactly camouflage, and it wouldn't do an animal much good in the wild, but it appears in domestic species. Hair might go wavy or curly or get shorter or longer. So think of a sheep or a poodle and some breeds of cat that have really long or really short hair. Tails also change, and lots of dogs and pigs have a tail that curls up in a semicircle. Others have shortened tails. And another weirdly widespread feature is floppy ears. And floppy ears are a trait that's not found in any wild animal except for the elephant. And a final important change that happens in a lot of domestic animals happens in the reproductive cycle. And most of them can breed year-round instead of just seasonally. Why all these similar changes? The idea is that behaviour is regulated by a fine balance of neurotransmitters and hormones, but these chemicals act at the level of the whole organism. So the genes that control the levels of these chemicals and therefore influence the way that the animal behaves are also really important in governing how an animal develops. Like if you think about a hierarchy of gene expression, they're at the top, they're sort of controlling the way that other genes are expressed. So small changes in these particular genes can have really huge and far-reaching impacts on the development of the animal. Because mammals share pretty similar ways of regulating their hormones and brain chemicals, it seems pretty reasonable that selecting for similar behaviour, that is tameness, would alter these pathways in similar ways. So over the decades that the experiment in Siberia has been running, they have managed to breed this population of tame foxes. And these foxes are docile, they're eager to please and domesticated. The pups compete for human attention, and when they're raised as pets, they're said to be a little bit like cats, affectionate but independent. The domestic fox pups actually develop a fear of new things, on average 3 weeks later than wild ones do. And this increases the window of time when they can bond with humans. And there seems to be a genetic basis for this. So it seems to be due to changes in the level of a group of hormones called corticosteroids, which are associated with an animal's adaptation to stress. The domestic foxes are also physically different to wild foxes. The researchers first noticed changes in their coat colour and a loss of pigment in certain areas of the body. And these things weren't general in the domestic fox population, but they've started to pop up with greater and greater frequency. The next thing that they noticed were traits such as floppy ears and rolled tails. And about 15 to 20 generations into the experiment, they saw foxes with shorter tails and legs, and even underbites or overbites. And think about the wide ranges of jaw size in domestic dogs and cats. It seems that selecting foxes for domestication or for tameness has triggered profound changes in their development, because most of these new traits that have been seen seem to come from changes in the timing of developmental events. Basically, the domestic foxes mature in different ways and in a different order to wild foxes. For example, floppy ears are a trait of fox pups, and these may be carried through to adulthood in domestic foxes. Even the piebald coloration could come from a delay in the maturation of pigment cells called melanoblasts. It'd be interesting to look in on this project in another 50 years and see how it's going. I mean, it's something that transcends individual scientists. Its founder, Belyaev, actually passed away 24 years ago. The thing that I find astonishing about this project is not just what it can tell us about domestication, and obviously there's a huge amount of interesting research coming out of it, but I just can't conceive of how you could even plan an experiment that would go on for so long and set up the structures to keep it functioning. But the results are interesting enough to make it worth it. I mean, so often scientists study small animals because they do breed quickly, and that means quick results. But it's clear that long-term projects like this for larger animals have a lot of scope, and they can offer many opportunities for scientific insight.

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6: At the start of this program, we promised you a story about ultrasonic frogs, and you may have thought that it was something out of science fiction. Yes, a team of American researchers headed by Victoria Arch of UCLA have published a study on Huia cavatimpanum, a frog which is endemic to Borneo that can communicate with purely ultrasonic signals. The article is called Pure Ultrasonic Communication in an Endemic Bornean Frog, and it was published by the Public Library of Science in April 2009. Now, this frog is the first known amphibian species to do so. But before we get into this research, let's back up a bit and talk about sound and hearing. First of all, what's the difference between sound and ultrasound? Well, the answer is not much. Sound is a specialized type of kinetic or movement energy. It's caused by the vibration of molecules. Different speeds and amplitudes of vibration give different frequencies and intensities of sound. So in the case of human hearing, when these vibrating molecules strike the tympanum or eardrum, they cause it to vibrate too. The vibration is then transmitted through the bones of the ear and then through nerves to the brain, where it's interpreted into sound. So mammals are generally considered to have the best hearing of high-frequency sounds among the vertebrates. But as mammals go, though, us humans are pretty limited. Now, those of you who have been tuning in for a while might remember that we did a story about infrasound a while back, and infrasound is sound that its frequency is too low for humans to hear, such as that produced by church organs. Now, ultrasound is sound that can't be heard by humans because the frequencies are too high. So the upper level of human hearing is about 20 kilohertz, and everything above that is called ultrasound. So, for example, think of dog whistles. They can be heard by dogs, but not by humans. Or, because human hearing generally degrades with age, if you're getting older, you might find that you can't hear the high-pitched noises that children around you can hear. So, first of all, ultrasound is really nothing exotic or unusual. It's only given a different name because our definition of sound is just so centered around humans and human hearing. In fact, most other mammals can hear well into the ultrasonic range, and some specialists, such as bats, which use sound for echolocation, can actually hear at frequencies up to 100 kilohertz. That's five times more, or five times higher than humans. But there's only a few species that actually use these frequencies for communication, and this might be for a few reasons, but namely that high-frequency sound doesn't transmit well over long distances. But that is among mammals. When we think about non-mammalian vertebrates, they typically have a lot less sensitivity in their high-frequency hearing. So birds have an upper limit of about 8 to 12 kilohertz, and for amphibians, reptiles and fish, they're generally considered to be limited to about 5 kilohertz. So that means that, as a rule, these animals can hear low-frequency sounds well, but are deaf to high-frequency sounds. Now, this is what makes the Bornean frog so interesting. Huia cavatimpanum is the first amphibian known to emit purely ultrasonic, so above 20 kilohertz, vocal signals, but it hasn't been known whether these calls were used for communication. What Victoria Arch and her fellow researchers did is they conducted some playback experiments using male frogs. In 2007, they recorded a sampling of calls from the frogs, which included some exclusively ultrasonic calls. They also prepared a set of audible stimuli by selecting calls where the dominant frequency was in the audible range. They selected these sounds to be as similar as possible, but this was different as the frogs made a relatively small number of ultrasonic calls, so purely ultrasonic calls. As a control, they recorded background noise to be used so that when they were conducting the experiment, they could see whether the frogs were responding to the actual call or simply to the frequency of the sound. Over a period of 6 nights in 2008, they played back the calls that they recorded in 2007 along the riverbanks where Huia cavatimpanum males were calling, and they observed their behaviour. They then captured the frogs to measure the frequency response of their hearing, so to find out exactly what they could and couldn't hear. What they found was that the male frogs selectively vocalized in response to the purely ultrasonic stimuli, and this showed that they were sensitive to these frequencies, because if they hadn't been, they wouldn't have realized that there was something to respond to. So it also showed that these purely ultrasonic calls, calls that would be inaudible to humans, had a role in communication between males of that same species. And this makes this frog the only known non-mammalian vertebrate to produce and detect ultrasonic vocalizations. Their studies of the frog's hearing also showed that they're specialized for high-frequency hearing, and this is interesting for several reasons. First of all, this trait makes them really different from the majority of amphibians. It begs the question of which evolutionary pressures actually resulted in this upward shift in the frequency of communication. So why don't these frogs hear at the normal low frequencies that other frogs are doing? The researchers have suggested one possible explanation. So this particular species of frog lives near a really rushing river, and this river produces intense ambient noise over a range of frequencies. Now, one property of ultrasound is that it has quite a high signal-to-noise ratio. So that means that when the sound is produced, more of it is that quality sound that you're actually trying to detect. There's less sort of noise or white noise. This means that if they're communicating with ultrasound, it might allow the frogs to hear each other better over the river noise. It's also been suggested that mammals' ability to hear high-frequency sounds might have evolved because it makes it easier for them to localize sounds, that is, to work out where they're coming from. Now, this works in a really interesting way. Because the shorter wavelengths found in high-frequency sounds are blocked by an animal's head, different cues in each ear can allow animals to work out which direction a sound is coming from. So, example, if you hear a sound, you can generally work out if it's coming from your left or from your right. That's because your left and right ears are hearing different things. Some of the sound has actually been blocked by your head. Now, the way this works is, the smaller the head, the higher the frequency must be to be blocked by it. So perhaps these little frogs are also using the ultrasound to work out the position of other males. Ultrasonic communication might have other advantages. It might mean that you avoid eavesdropping by predators or prey because they simply can't hear the frequency that you're communicating on. And it's also thought that it's more energy efficient to produce these frequencies of sound. So, despite these possible explanations, the researchers still find this ability of the Bornean frog intriguing, and so do I. Many questions have been raised, but not answered yet. Why is a frog so sensitive to these ultrasonic frequencies when they still relatively make few of their calls exclusively or purely ultrasonic? How do they interpret the sounds? And is there any different meaning to the audible and ultrasonic calls, or is it to the frog simply part of a range? Are these calls involved in mating or solely between communication between male frogs? And finally, I guess, and when we're looking at the broader implications of this research, this ability to detect high-frequency sounds has evolved separately in Huia cavatympanum to mammals. So it's basically evolved twice. So looking at how this frog has adapted to the challenges of hearing high-frequency sound might help us understand specializations in the way that mammals hear these sounds too.
1: I think it's really fascinating that you can have the same kind of evolution take place across different species, and that many different species make use of the same kind of physical
6: stimuli?
1: Yeah, from their environment. So ultrasound is something that they can hear and listen to.
6: Yeah, I mean, I guess if it's this potential is there for it to be used, it's not surprising that it will be used by multiple species.
1: I think it is worth remembering, though, that it is a pressure wave, so it is something pushing up against something else. It's a good analogy is that of a wave in water. It's a physical movement of matter that causes sound. That is compared to, say, electromagnetic radiation, which doesn't require any medium to travel through. That's probably more commonly thought of as the classical S-looking wave that travels on forever.
6: So that's why L in space, no one can hear you scream, is it? Because there's nothing to actually carry.
1: That's right.
6: That sound.
1: That's the theory behind it. Whereas, obviously, light travels through space because we see the sun.
6: It's interesting, though, because, I mean, a lot of species of frog live near running water or live near rivers, but there's only two species, this one included, that have been found to emit or respond to ultrasonic frequencies at all. And this is the only frog that ever emits calls that are purely ultrasonic. So even though it's an advantage for them, that's not the whole story, because you would think that it might evolve more widely. I guess unless it's something that's really, really difficult to evolve, which is why we only see it once in the mammals, and all the mammals probably share it as an ancestral trait, and then occasionally in some other species of birds and frogs and so on.
7: I wonder how much emitting those frequencies has helped them against predation.
6: If you think about a dog whistle, you can blow that whistle, dogs will all hear it, but pretty much people can't.
1: And there are animals that rely almost entirely on sound rather than sight in order to catch their prey, for example, bats.
6: Yeah.
1: So they could. If you're not producing a sound that's audible to your predator, you have a massive advantage.
6: I find this kind of story really, really interesting, because it's really looking at the intersection between physics and looking at sound and how sound works, and then biology and how organisms actually use these, you know, attributes of the universe, and or how animals have been able to evolve to exploit things like this. So it just shows me that science is all one.

0: And that is all we have time for this week on Lost in Science. Thank you for joining us in Getting Lost. 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
1: Lost

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1: Hello, hello, and welcome to The Local Source, coming to you via your favourite community radio station. My name is Cameron Medagoni, and I'll be here with you across this next hour to bring to you 60 minutes of all new Australian music. That's because The Local Source is powered by AMRAP, the Australian Music Radio Airplay Project. If, however, you're not familiar with what AMRAP is all about, it's an initiative that brings together musicians and bands from across the vast landscape to connect with over 400 community radio stations that you can find within the country. 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It's a very special edition of The Local Source this week as we go through a couple of tracks taken from the First Sounds Volume 14 compilation, which of course came around thanks to the hard work of Gadigal Information Service, Koori Radio, Music Australia, and the Community Broadcasting Association of Australia. So during the next 60 minutes, we're going to chill out with some First Nations musicians from all over the country. We'll open up with a track from a Wurundjeri artist based in Orange in New South Wales. This one here comes from Minty. This is a track called Rainfall. My name is Cameron Medagoni. 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

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My name is Cameron Menegoni, coming to you all around the country, courtesy of the Community Radio Network, on this very special First Sounds edition of the program, celebrating Australia's Indigenous music from all over the country on compilation number 14, many tracks of which we are hearing today on the program. We opened up the show with a Wiradjuri artist based in Orange in New South Wales from Minty. That track there, Rainfall, symbolises the moment of being washed clean and finding the strength to start again. In the middle, from the Jugon people of the coastal Kimberley, from Nadala, who currently resides in Byron Bay, a cinematic and soulful number called Boldly Ahead. And in the tail end of that bracket there, a collective of young Indigenous MCs from Moonbantwa, Alice Springs in the Northern Territory. They're called Alice Kings. That track from the collective of musicians who range from 8 to 13 years old is a tune which is called I Ain't Gammon, Bruz. Hope you're having a good time so far here today on the program. Much more to come your way. Don't forget, all of these tracks and more you can find online on amrap.org.au. If you happen to be a community radio broadcaster in need of some new music for your programming purposes, that is the website to go through. Here is something now from a proud and queer Gamaroi woman coming from the small country town of Moree, once again in New South Wales. This one here from Laminae. This is a track called Mission Girl.

Another track there taken from the First Sounds Volume 14 compilation, this time from a Wiradjuri artist based in Newcastle on the coast of New South Wales. They're a genre-spanning musician whose output can range from hip-hop through to some raw and emotive storytelling. Millie Mills with that track, Little Old Me, highlighting the pressures that society can place on young women. At the top of that bracket, from Lamine, from this time from a Wiradjuri artist based in Newcastle on the coast of New South Wales. They're a genre-spanning musician whose output can range from hip-hop through to some raw and emotive storytelling. Millie Mills with that track, Little Old Me,

interdisciplinary art project taking place in WA's Midwest region. They're known as New Sounds Midwest, the third iteration of the Community Arts Network's New Sounds project. They lead workshops in beat making, rap, lyric writing, and visual arts. From New Sounds Midwest, that track there called Lost in Space. My name is Cameron Menegoni. Before we go any further, I do want to say a quick thank you to the team at the Community Radio Network for their tireless efforts behind the scenes in getting this program and many others like it out into the ether in the four corners of Australia. Going through once again this First Sounds compilation. If you are looking to perhaps get your hands on a physical version of the CD, if you are part of a community radio station somewhere in the country, please drop us a line, amrap.org.au. Or if you are an Australian musician who is looking to further explore the realm of community radio, amrap.org.au. It's a pretty simple web address. It's actually one of my favorites. It's in my browser. It's my only favorite in my browser. Let's keep it going now as we hear something taken from, once again, of course, the First Sounds compilation. This one here comes from Banda. This is a track called Seed of Shame. Stick around, much more to come.

Whatever your favourite spread of Australian music is, the local sauce is always here as an extra condiment to those tasty sonic morsels that we devour every single week. At the top of that bracket there, we did hear from the likes of a Meanjin, Brisbane-based musician by the name of Banda. Seed of Shame is that track there, a tune about healing, not letting trauma define who you are as a person. Loving that tune there from Banda, speaking to the soul of many of us here in June of 2026. In the middle, we were hanging out in Nam, Melbourne with Charlie Needs Braces. Charlie is hopefully no stranger to your ears, who last year put out an amazing record called Nawa. But one of those singles has made its way onto the First Sounds Volume 14 compilation, Kuriguyong, by the musician and also environmental activist of Charlie Needs Braces. Loving the way that those field recordings just really are making for an immersive experience. Go listen to that record that Charlie put out last year and tell me you aren't a fan of the flora and fauna of Australiana. We also heard in that bracket from At a Borloo Perth with Capes and Calvin Bennett with their electronic indie pop number called Together Alone. Loving that tune. Loving everything that there is on the First Sounds Volume 14 compilation. And I love that you're here with me today going through these great selections of First Nations music here on The Local Source. There is a bit more to come. We're almost done for the hour together. But of course, don't forget, if you are looking to maybe go back and listen to this episode, you can do so courtesy of the Community Radio Plus app, which you can download for free onto your favorite handheld device. Here is something now from the likes of 2K Triller. This is Wangana.

just sit there, think about life, past trauma, memories. Life is short. You have your lovers and haters in this world. They create hate, they create war. But all I know is

the hour is almost upon us this week here for another edition of The Local Source. We heard just then from a Muthi Muthi Yoda Yoda artist who is also a devoted father of two, born and raised in the small town of Robinvale in Victoria's Northwest, from Crooked TP, a track about breaking generational cycles and the chains that bind it together. That's a tune there called Overthinking at the top. We were hanging out in Dubbo with 2K Triller with a tune called Wagnara. And then also in the middle, coming out of Mianjin, Brisbane, with Faith K. Ruse and her single there called Johnny. Yes, that does bring this episode of The Local Source here to a close for another week. Don't forget, you can find all of these tracks and more from the First Sounds Volume 14 compilation on amrap.org.au if you are a community radio broadcaster or a station out there somewhere in the land of Oz and you are after a copy of that CD, please drop us a line and get in touch. amrap.org.au. A big thank you to Gadigal Information Service, Koori Radio, Music Australia, and of course the Community Broadcasting Association of Australia for helping this compilation come together. Volume 15, no doubt, will be around the corner. My name is Cameron Menegoni. I have one last song to take us out here on the program. This one here comes from a musician in Cairns in far north Queensland, goes by the name of Jarawai. This track, it's a number which aims to share culture, to create understanding while staying grounded in the stories, the language, and the traditions of their people. A fitting tune to take us out here on the program. This one from Jarawai, it's called Warman Warman. Stick around because I'll be back same time, same place next week here on The Local Source.

come with me because you look so fine that I really want to make you mine. I say you look so fine that I really want to make you mine. 4, 5, 6, come on and get your kicks. Now you don't need

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Really wanna make you mine. 4, 5, 6, come on and get your kicks. Now you don't need

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Hopefully the music today will brighten up your day and your future as the days get longer. And what I have for you today is some pygmy music from Central Africa and its influence. We're actually listening to some women gathering mushrooms. More about this release later. Also, we'll be meditating on some music inspired by the River Ganges. And there's a beautiful new album by the tabla player from Melbourne, Sam Evans, collaborating with the slide guitarist, Debashish Chakraborty. That's all to come. Let's go now to the latest album by Tamacrest. They're from Mali. Their music's highlighted the culture and conscience of the Tuareg people of the Sahara, channeling experiences of exile, loss and resistance with the rise of the Islamist insurgents there. And that's dramatically changed the lives of everyone, of course. Tamacrest's sixth studio album is called Asikel, which means voyage or journey.

the song Aitma from Tamarkrist, their latest album Asikel. Let's go now to a lengthy bracket which features Pygmy music from Central Africa and its influence, and the music we're hearing right here is a wedding song, and it's from a book and album called Bayaka, Extraordinary Music of the Barbenzele Pygmies. The original recordings were made by Louis Sano, who's now passed away, but he lived among these Pygmy people and indeed married one of them, and passed the recordings on to a sound craftsman called Bernie Krause, who lived in California and made this album from those recordings. Bernie Krause, unfortunately, too, also lost a lot of his work in the California bushfires a couple of years ago. Anyway, let's enjoy this beautiful work, and after we hear this wedding song from the Barbenzele Pygmies, some of the music of Francis Bebe, and then we're going to a different tribe, the Aka Pygmies, a recording released on the Okora label from Radio France, and then the latest release by the Cuban composer and percussionist Mans Farol, and Ray Lema will end this lengthy set.

0: lengthy set there highlighting the music of the Pygmy people of Central Africa and its influence on others. We just heard from Ray Lema, who settled in France in 1982. He's from the DRC, a pianist, guitarist and songwriter, and that's Kotea from his 1997 album Green Light. Before that, we heard Boyobi at Spear Hunting Camp, at least part of it, and that's from the album Bayaka, Extraordinary Music of the Barbenzele Pygmies. Before that, we heard Donga Idwaba from the Cuban percussionist and composer based in France called Mans Farol. That's his latest album called Africa Sea. And a little bit earlier, some divining music from the Arca Pygmies, a 1987 release on the Akora label. Francis Bebe was before that. He grew up in Cameroon, and that album Tresor Magnétique was put together by his son, who's a musician and producer in his own right, Francis Bebe's Chant d'Amour Pygmé. And I began the set with a wedding song, once again from Bayaka, Extraordinary Music of the Barbenzele Pygmies. Of course, the full playlist of everything you hear on Continental Drift you'll find online. Do a search for Continental Drift CRN and all will be revealed.
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0: Coming up now, we'll be meditating on the Ganges River. Here I have for you 9 minutes of beauty from the new release by the Melbourne-based tabla specialist Dr. Sam Evans and the Indian slide guitarist Debatish Chakraborty. The album features a 40-minute raga, Maru Bihag, which is the title of the album, but today we'll hear the closing piece called The Ganges. Sam Evans and Debatish Chakraborty.

There's the new album by tabla player Sam Evans and Indian slide guitarist Debashish Chakraborty. The album's called Maru Bihag, and you'll find that as a digital release on Bandcamp. I think it's a warm and wonderful recording. Next, I'm going to take you back to 1993 and a wonderful album called Meeting by the River. Rai Kuda on bottleneck guitar, V.M. Bhatt playing the Mohan Veena, which is a slide guitar of his own design, Sukhvinder Singh Manamdari playing tabla and Joachim Kuda on percussion. And just to continue with the Ganges theme, this is the Ganges Delta Blues.

0: Angie's Delta Blues by Ry Cooder and V.M. Bart from the album A Meeting by the River from about 33 years ago.
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0: Now we're going to Finland to hear the kantele, the zither, with some live electronics and acrobatic singing. And it's from an artist called Pelkka Puttonen. It's the solo project of composer and musician Petra Puttonen, and Pelkka means solo. In other words, every sound is made by her. And in Finnish, the title is unapproachable, but in English it means somewhere there's probably a rainbow, even if it's not visible here. Pelkka Puttonen.

two songs there from the recent release by Pelkka Puttonen. And bear in mind that all the voices are hers. I think that's rather gobsmacking, guttural throat singing, whistle singing, the works. There's actually a companion bonus instrumental album too that goes with that new album, but you can't stream it. The album from Pelkka Puttonen translates to "Somewhere there's probably a rainbow, even if it's not visible here."

0: me kou. Toe mis paike moere, toe me kou. Toe mis paike moere, toe.
1: That very entertaining duo is called Pulup, P-U-U-L-U-U-P. They're from Estonia and Finland. Raamo Teda, or Pastikas, is a solo artist, and Marko Veisen. They both play the old lyre called the Tullharpa, using loop pedals fed from a third microphone, which usually sits between them in concert, and they sort of hand that over to each other and build a bed for their really weird songs about things like Polish TV shows, zombies and hay fever. And from Pullup, we heard from their 2021 album, Viimane Susutaja, which means the last cross-country skier, and the song Change of Meeting Place. And if you've been listening to Continental Drift via the Community Radio Network, that's where I'll have to leave you this week. My name's Gary Heffrele. You'll find the playlist online by searching for Continental Drift CRN. Have a great week. Hope you can join me again next time.

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1: National Radio News.
2: Good afternoon, I'm Peter Hislop. Officials in Venezuela have confirmed at least 32 people have died in major earthquakes striking the capital Caracas, but many more are feared dead. Foreign Minister Penny Wong says Australia sends its deepest condolences following this dreadful tragedy. Rescue crews are searching the rubble of collapsed buildings after magnitude 7.2 and 7.5 quakes hit the city. This survivor spoke about how she escaped her apartment building.
3: When I managed to get dressed with him helping me and all the cracked walls, we managed to open the door as best we could, a cloud of smoke that wouldn't let us see. Well, when we went down, it was like a horror movie. We had to climb over the rubble and everything, the concierge with the baby and all the neighbours coming down.
2: The federal government's tax changes have passed the parliament after Labor arranged an NDIS deal with the Greens. The government has agreed to delay sweeping cuts to the NDIS, which the Greens oppose and are pushing to scrap. Treasurer Jim Chalmers has today confirmed the government will protect capital gains tax concessions for couple-owned assets. Independent MPs Allegra Spender and Zali Steggall have launched a new political party, Community Strong Australia. The party would not have a leader and members would be free to vote according to their personal views. Wentworth MP Allegra Spender says the party is for people who don't feel their views have been accommodated for.
4: I'm someone who came from business, spent a long time trying to build business and prosperity. But I care about things like climate action. I care about things like refugees, and I have nowhere I feel that I want to go. And that's why I started as an independent, and that's why I'm taking this next step.
2: WA Premier Roger Cook has today convened a working group to oversee the response to bird flu. Three cases have been confirmed after a migratory seabird was confirmed to have tested positive for the disease yesterday in South Australia. Australian Eggs, which provides R&D services for the benefit of Australian egg farmers, says expanded surveillance has immediately been put in place by authorities, and this is the most important step for now. And Australia's unemployment rate has dropped to 4.4% in May, down from 4.5%. Of the new workers, 35,000 were part-time and 5,000 were full-time. Economists have previously forecast the unemployment rate to near 5% in the coming year. And turning to sport, the Socceroos will be without Matt Leckie and Jacob Italiano when they take on Paraguay in their final group match at the FIFA World Cup tomorrow. Leckie has been ruled out with a hamstring injury suffered in last weekend's match against the USA. Italiano with an adductor injury he picked up in training. Coach Tony Popovich says he's not panicking after last week's loss.
5: We're growing day by day, even quicker than I anticipated. So I'm very confident that the boys are well prepared, excited for the opportunity. We're in this position because we deserve to be here with a game to go and a chance to get to the knockout stages.
2: And showers returning for both the east and west coasts. The Weather Bureau's Sarah Scully has the forecast.
6: We have this strong and slow-moving high-pressure system over the southeast, bringing settled weather with morning fog and frost patches, but it's also directing this moist onshore wind to the east coast with hit-and-miss showers. Out in the west, this strong cold front will bring a return of the wet and windy weather.
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9: Hey guys, get ready with me for bed. I have had a very stressful day at school, so this is needed.
10: In this TikTok video, you see Ellie May, a young girl, not even yet a teenager, showing off her multi-step skincare routine. Her face is dewy and smooth as she holds product after product up to the camera and applies it expertly. The video has thousands of likes.
9: They smell so good and they're so refreshing. I actually love them so much.
10: She's part of what some are calling the Sephora Kids generation. Young children now using sophisticated products that were once only the domain of adults. Many of these kids go on social media to show off their haul from some of the biggest and most expensive beauty brands in the world, which has recently prompted industry regulators to investigate claims that some brands are using young influencers to sell products to other children. But it's not just an ethical issue. There's a growing concern from healthcare professionals that this desire to have a flawless complexion is leading some young people to use anti-aging serums that could damage their skin. Some dermatologists and psychologists are so worried they've created a new term for this all: cosmetic orexia. From the BBC, I'm Asma Khalid in Washington, D.C. And today on The Global Story, the kidfluencers selling us younger skin.
11: My name's Ruth Clegg. I'm the BBC's health and well-being reporter.
10: Ruth, welcome to The Global Story. First time you're joining us, so thanks so much.
11: Thanks so much for having me today, Asma. I'm really excited to talk.
10: So I will say, Ruth, anecdotally, it does seem to me like we see a lot of young people focused on skincare earlier than they were perhaps in my days. Maybe that kind of interest started when you were a teenager, I will say, when I was growing up in the 90s. And so I get the sense, you know, if you walk into, say, a Sephora shop here in the United States, you'll see a lot of young girls. And why I wanted to talk to you is your reporting isn't just based on the vibes, right? I say I walk into Sephora, I notice something. You've dug into this all. And I want to know why you wanted to report this out. I'm curious why this story caught your attention.
11: It's resonated with me for a while, just because it's been such a kind of growing phenomenon over the past couple of years. And it has been that kind of sense of, is this a normal thing that we understand and can relate to as older women? Yeah. Or is this something completely different? And I think you can look at it in so many different ways and see, in some respects, like you say, young kids going to Sephora and trying out makeup. But at the same time, we've got dermatologists, psychologists, even regulators across the world getting involved, trying to kind of slow down this ever-growing market of children's skincare. And the fallout that we're beginning to see, which I've detailed in my reporting, is the impact that we're seeing on children's skin, for a start, and their mental health. And part of that is intertwined inevitably by the fact that this trend is absolutely booming on social media. TikTok alone, 64 million hits when it comes to children and skincare.
10: 64 million?
11: Yeah.
10: Wow.
11: So it's such a huge global phenomenon. Which
10: is it a content curiosity or is it also bringing in dollars?
11: Some analysts say it's worth about $1.5 billion at the moment.
10: $1.5 billion, okay.
11: Yeah. $1.5 billion when it incorporates children's skincare and children's cosmetics.
10: And how young are we talking about?
11: Well, type in children and skincare into any social media engine and you'll be inundated with videos of young children, some as young as 3 and 4 years old. And they're following these multi-step skincare routines. And there are even face masks for three-year-olds.
10: Huh. Who already have that baby skin, to be clear.
11: Yes.
10: I have a young child. They have that luxuriously soft skin. So that's wild.
11: Yeah, like one of the dermatologists I spoke to said the irony of all this is at that age, never can you have more beautiful, soft, perfect skin in the sense of you've got a really good skin barrier and it's plump and it's healthy and it's shining. I mean, what I would give for a 10-year-old skin with this face, I would give a lot.
10: So I want to ask you a lot more about the industry itself, Ruth, because I've got a lot of questions, but I know that you have also been speaking to one young girl in particular by the name of Ellie May.
11: Yeah.
10: Can you tell us more about her and why you decided to meet with her and to follow her story?
11: Well, I thought it was really important while reporting on this to not just kind of look at the trend, it's to really try and understand it and try to speak to children and young people who are actively involved in the trend and are enjoying it. So I got hold of Ellie May. I met her through TikTok and through her mum. And we began chatting and she is 13 years old, but she started using and advertising skincare when she was 8 years old. And speaking to Ellie May, when we were chatting, just the two of us, she was a lot quieter.
12: And what do you like about doing all the skincare stuff, Ellie?
13: It's like, I don't know. It's just because I feel like everyone on social media does it. So like, it kind of like influences people to do it because it looks fun.
11: And then... But when she's on camera and she's kind of doing her videos, she is very smooth, she is charismatic.
14: My routine at the moment is I wash my face in the mornings, put a good moisturiser on, do light makeup for school, and then when I come home from school, I clean my face. Sometimes I'll use serums and blemish patches if I need to, and definitely always a lip balm.
11: She can really kind of talk about a product and how much she loves the product. She's quite funny. She says she's very much herself.
15: I got my face roller out. And like, I'm not even joking. This face roller is one of the best face rollers ever.
11: She seems really natural.
15: I love it so much. Like, they're such a good combination. Like, they last for ages. And like, I haven't ran out of it. And that's just me saying bye.
11: And you can tell she's genuinely enjoying being on camera. And the mum explains to me that this began in COVID as a bit of fun.
16: We were stuck indoors, and I think a lot of people were in the same sort of situation. Like, a lot of people were just doing it for fun, and everyone was on TikTok back then. Like, even my mum was doing TikTok videos. Yeah.
11: And at that point, Ellie Mae had seen some of her friends who were into skincare, and so she just started posting videos about it. And what became as a bit of fun started to grow rapidly, and they were getting contacts from other brands.
16: I just feel like we started to take it more serious when we saw that actually quite a lot of people were interested, and we would start going out. Like, we would get people coming up to us and saying, oh, can we have a picture? And to us, we're just like, what? You know, like, you want a picture with us?
11: And then they started to think that actually this is actually becoming something that could turn into something quite lucrative. And she says she gets a lot out of it. She loves the amount of followers she has. She's got 330,000 followers alone on TikTok. And it's become something that's not just about Ellie Mae posting things. Her mum posts things. And speaking to both of them, they explain that actually the mum says it's changed their lives.
16: I just think the life that it's given my kids, the experiences that they get, like VIP day, and staying in hotels and getting VIP access to theme parks, and just the experiences that we would have never ever had before. Mm-hmm. That I for me, I just think our lives are so different now.
11: And they've gone from being able to afford a lot more than what they'd been able to. And a mum says that she's now got 6 children. And being influencers has helped make them more financially stable, so she can even have that amount of children. That's helped, she says, grow her family to a certain degree.
17: So they're making money off the content, to be clear, Ruth?
11: Yes. Yeah.
17: How much?
11: So the whole family are now influencers, and their accounts have got accounts across TikTok, Instagram, Snapchat, and across their different accounts, they're making around $70,000 a year. And some of that comes from Ellie Mae and her posting about skincare.
17: Okay. Wow.
11: Yeah. So it's a good income. A good income.
17: Ruth, you say that we are seeing an increasing trend of young girls using skincare and makeup products. And as we talked about at the outset here, in some ways, there's nothing entirely new about young girls and young women experimenting, but it sounds like the degree to which this is happening, you're saying, feels new, the sophistication of products. I want to get a sense from you of how concerned are dermatologists and experts about this goal for flawless skin?
11: Well, there is definitely growing concern among dermatologists and psychologists and even regulators. And a dermatologist and a psychologist over in Italy have coined a new term in their research called cosmetic orexia. Cosmetic orexia refers to young people from a young age having an obsession with trying to achieve this flawless skin, and that leads to an obsessive use of cosmetic products.
17: Huh.
11: What this dermatologist found when he was researching it, he interviewed 55 of his patients aged between 8 and 14 years old, and he found that there were common themes that kind of pointed towards signs of cosmetic orexia, which were using around or above 10 products a day.
17: 10 products a day?
11: Yeah.
17: Wow.
11: Having an obsession with their mobile phone to the point where it was seen as kind of phone addiction, where they were addicted to looking at social media. And crucially, they were not leaving the house, socialising, meeting even members of their family, even going to school, without having gone through their skincare routine and put on a full face of makeup.
17: Wow. Rosette, that's sad a bit. You're saying they're not even meeting members of their own family, or they don't feel comfortable with going out with just their natural skin.
11: Yeah. One of the psychologists said that they felt, at the ages of 8 or 9 years old, a sense of shame and embarrassment. Because they would look at what they were seeing online and see this flawless skin, this Korean glass skin look, and look at themselves, feel like they didn't meet that beauty aesthetic. And then at such a young age, he said it was really worrying that these children were feeling a sense of shame for not, in his words, and how they describe themselves, for not looking beautiful enough.
17: That term, cosmetic orexia, is quite a provocative term. Is it really a diagnosis, or is it just a new label for an old problem, you know, perhaps to garner attention around the issue?
11: Yeah, that's a really good point. It is a very new term. It's just recently been coined. There's no diagnostic criteria.
17: There's no diagnostic criteria. Okay.
11: No.
17: And in addition to those three concerns you outlined, are the actual products causing harm at all to young people using them? I mean, a lot of these products are anti-aging products, retinol. I'm curious if, I don't know. I mean, look, if people are just putting moisturizers on their skin, a part of me wonders, like, yes, that might affect young girls' self-confidence and appearance as they go out, but is it actually harmful or not to the skin?
11: Well, a lot of these products, like you say, have got anti-aging ingredients in them, and they're called, like, active ingredients. That's the likes of retinol, vitamin C, niacinamide. And a lot of these products have these in, and active ingredients are basically ones that change the form of the cells in the skin. So they help with anti-aging, but they can be quite dangerous for younger skin. Dermatologists have told me that they've seen some young clients coming in with retinol burn, where they've actually burnt their skin using these products.
17: Oh, wow.
11: And some of the other ingredients in these products sound harmless enough, and this is what dermatologists have told me, like some of the botanicals, like lavender oil or white tea, and it sounds lovely, but what their concern is and what they're seeing is that these can cause contact allergies, because they shouldn't be put on young skin that's still developing. And contact allergies are basically where you develop an allergy to a certain ingredient, which can mean long term you can't use that cosmetic, that product again in the future. So these creams can have long-term effects if used on young skin.
17: But I'm wondering if young children are seeing these products on the shelves and just buying them because they want to, or if skincare brands are actively marketing some of these products to young customers.
11: It's definitely a mixture of both. It's definitely young girls who are seeing products that are marketed towards the older age groups, who love the sight of them, the colours on them and some of the ingredients, and they're buying them and or getting their parents to buy them. But there are also brands that are targeting younger children. There's a brand that puts K-pop demon hunters all over their packaging to try and attract a certain age group. And the brands that are targeting the younger children would say that we're putting safe ingredients in. We're not putting the likes of retinol and anti-aging ingredients in, and we're just trying to attract them because taking care of your skin is a good thing, and we want to see, you know, young people understand the dangers of not taking care of your skin. But then there's obviously the criticism that young children are perhaps being involved in something they don't need to be involved in at such a young age.
17: Yeah, Ruth, I mean, the counter to some of the concerns here is, look, I'm in my 40s now, and I will say candidly, I wish I had realized the importance of taking care of my skin more when I was younger. There wasn't as much of a conversation, I felt, around this, hey, even when I was in my 20s. And isn't there an argument that perhaps it's a good thing to teach young people how to look after their skin from a young age?
11: Yeah, I definitely think there's a lot of people that say that's a good thing. And dermatologists say that actually young people putting SPF on their skin is a good thing.
17: I didn't wear sunscreen nearly as much as I should have. Yeah. I realise that now.
11: Oh my God, I wish I'd been putting sunscreen. I remember being quite cocky thinking, well, I'm not getting burnt, so it's fine. Little did I know that I would have skin like this now. But I think there is definitely a growing awareness that children can look after their skin. I think there's that that line between following a very basic skincare routine to maintain skin health and then using 10, 15 products on a daily basis.
17: So, Ruth, as we've seen this increased consumption of skincare products among young customers, are brands, skincare brands, actively sending their products to young content creators like Ellie Mae to advertise? I'm curious what the nexus is between being a young child influencer, let's say, in this market and the brands themselves. Is there a connectivity?
11: There is definitely a connection, and you do see a lot of young girls on social media saying they are brand ambassadors. But it's very different between a young girl saying they're a brand ambassador and the company using them as a brand ambassador. So the companies that I've contacted, many of them didn't get back to me, but a source closely associated with Drunk Elephant, a really well-known skincare brand, they said that they are not a youth-focused brand and they don't target under-18s and they don't use brand ambassadors. I don't want to go as far as say that brands, from what I can categorically say, are sending their products to young people. But young people are definitely using them and describing themselves as brand ambassadors.
17: You mentioned a moment ago this term cosmetorexia. Is that a term that is being taken seriously in the industry? Are there any calls to look into this further, any calls for regulation?
11: I think when you say the term cosmetorexia, I think that term in itself is something relatively new, but there is concern within the industry about the amount of young children who are becoming involved and using these multi-step skincare routines, and that regulators are getting involved.
18: New questions this morning about the use of makeup and skincare products by preteens and the marketing of those products to children online.
11: In Italy, for example, the Italian Advertising Authority has recently launched an investigation into LVMH, which is the company that owns both Sephora and Benefit, investigating whether LVMH has been targeting children under the age of 10 and using them as micro-influencers online.
19: The investigation reflects concerns growing across Europe.
20: Among the alleged practices, companies using young influencers to promote their products.
18: These regulators claiming these practices are linked to the broader issue of cosmeticorexia.
11: And that investigation is ongoing. I contacted LVMH, who said they're cooperating with the Italian authorities, and they maintain that they do not specifically target young people and they only work with influencers over the age of 18. And also in Connecticut, the Attorney General there has been basically investigating and raising awareness and raising his concerns for a good couple of years about Sephora and the attraction that it's got with young children.
21: Attorney General William Tong accused the company of marketing adult anti-aging products to kids.
11: He's reached an agreement with Sephora, and Sephora has said that they're adopting new safeguards regarding the marketing of the anti-aging products specifically at kids. And they are now requiring all employees who assist consumers in their shops to be educated and trained on what products are safer young children under 13 in particular. And they're also saying that they will start to put on their website which products are suitable for those children under 13.
17: So it seems like there is some momentum globally to regulate or to at least address the issue of younger children using some of these skincare products. And it seems like they are trying to possibly hold businesses accountable for what children are buying and using.
11: Mm-hmm.
17: And I imagine, Ruth, there are going to be people listening to our conversation wondering, well, isn't some of this about parental responsibility? I mean, here in the United States, to my knowledge, we don't penalize companies that sell junk food, even though obesity is a huge problem in the United States, for example. But it sounds like a lot of the effort around regulation has been targeted towards businesses. And I'm curious if you've heard any pushback about that, because there are many things that children may buy and use, at least here in the United States, where we don't necessarily go after the company.
11: Yeah, so some skincare brands a couple of years ago were a lot more active in this market when it comes to children and skincare, and were putting on their websites about the kind of products that were more suitable for a children's skincare regime. But you're still talking a multi-step expensive skincare regime, but there was a lot of widespread criticism. So some of those companies have stepped back a bit and said, we're not focusing our products on young people, and we're very much more an adult, older skincare range. But in some respects, the horse has bolted. These products are out there. Children are using them. They are seeing these brightly coloured packages. They want them. And you're seeing that very much on social media, that whether brands like it or not, young children are getting hold of these products and their parents are helping them, and they're using them and saying how good these things are.
17: I can't help but acknowledge that women's bodies have always been big business. You know, you can go back to the 90s. There was an obsession around being as thin as possible. Fast forward to the 2000s, you know, we saw a lot of focus on having big lips, tiny waist. Now the focus may be on being young forever, but it's always been a money-making business. Is the difference now that young girls are being monetized? I mean, it strikes me that Ellie Mae has taken on a role as a moneymaker, and this is not just in regards to the companies, his products, right, that she may be using, but it's she's making money for her family, you say, and she's only 13.
11: Yeah, I think that is definitely one of the differences. And I think one of those, what it comes down to in some respects, is that the platform is there to make money from. So the likes of Ellie Mae and other influencers have got something there in their bedrooms that they can easily post on and post on social media, and money can be made from it. And it's not seen as like kind of child labor to a certain degree by the families who are doing this, because it's something that Ellie Mae does as a hobby. Her mum is really proud of Ellie Mae, and she says that she's watched her daughter's confidence grow and grow.
12: Have you had criticism from other people about kind of having your children on socials and that kind of thing, doing skincare?
16: Yeah, 100%.
11: And she says she's been criticised in the past for her daughter unboxing various creams that have got retinol in, but she is very adamant that her daughter doesn't use them.
16: And people are seeing you doing unboxing, and they're seeing all these like skincare and these products. I think they just think that's all for Ellie, and it's not the case. It's we're just showing what skincare we've got.
11: Her mum, Sophie, says that she monitors the skincare that she uses, that they don't use any harsh products like retinol on her daughter's skin. And they also monitor her social media account. They make sure that what she's putting out there is kind of age appropriate.
16: There has been comments about having the kids on social media, and is it worth it, and do I see the dangers? But we have our own things in place. So like schools, they would never have their school logos on show, or just like little things in place.
11: And she says that it's really, really helped their family. She's an influencer herself. She involves her whole family in posts.
16: You know, when you, like sometimes I sit and think, am I doing the right thing? And but then there's just so much around it that I think it will always be, is it the right thing? Is it not? You know?
11: So it's seen as something that's a hobby, but also something that makes money.
16: I think if you're being safe with it and you have them things in place, then I think it's okay. But I do think if you're doing social media and you do have children, there's a lot to think about.
11: From a society perspective, it feels that we're entering new territory, in the sense that we now live in the digital world or alongside the digital world. And you could say that young girls, children, teenagers, adults who make money on these digital platforms are not just surviving online, they're thriving online. But then there are huge questions that are coming from the likes of dermatologists and psychologists that then say, is this not another circus for young children to perform in? And actually, when it comes to reality, because reality is there, and even if you can exist in a digital world for hours and hours a day, you still have to face reality. Can that then translate into making money and surviving in the real world?
17: Well, thank you, Ruth, for joining us. I really appreciate it. It was such a pleasure to speak with you.
11: Thank you for having me.
17: That was Ruth Clegg, the BBC's health and well-being reporter.
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2: 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Till we meet again, happy reading. Bye for now.

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I must check that later and see what's coming through on 101.7 FM. 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If you're listening in via any one of those means, you'll be able to hear me. So that's good. Hopefully I'm not just talking to myself today, but look, that's okay. I do that quite a lot at home. Well, I talk to the dog, but she doesn't talk back all that much. So I can sit here in the studio. It's warm, the sun's shining out there, but it is a chilly morning, and yes, that's leading me in to talk to you about the weather. It's Maggie here in the studio, by the way, and the program that you're listening to is Sea Change Brekkie. I'll be in the studio here in the middle of Mallacoota up until 10 o'clock this morning. So today, after a low of around 5, and it's currently 5.4 degrees, which feels like 2, the Bureau tells us. We're heading for a top of 15 degrees today. Apparently, let me just check the Bureau's site. Yes, they agree. Not expecting any rain today. So a mostly sunny day. Areas of morning frost about the ranges. Patchy morning fog, mostly sunny afternoon, light winds. So quite a pleasant winter's day, actually. Once it warms up just a little bit, that would be good. We've got 95% humidity. Very dewy it was this morning, or still is, really. Wind at the moment is from the northwest, only around 11 kilometres per hour, though. And very calm here in the middle of town. Not much movement of the leaves out there on the big trees in Maurice Avenue. As expected, fire danger rating says no rating today. UV index is low. Now, let's look ahead. What's coming up? Tomorrow, Saturday. Looks like a carbon copy of today, really. Mostly sunny. After a low of 5, up to 15 tomorrow. No rain expected. Very similar again on Sunday. Low of 5, top of 16. It does say possible shower, though. And looking at the forecast, it says slight chance of a shower in the east, near zero chance elsewhere. So we may get a little shower or two on Sunday, but only up to 1 mil of rain is expected, which is the same on Monday, except that the temperature creeps up a little bit to 17 as a maximum on Monday. Tuesday, showers are expected, 0 to 7 mil of rain with a maximum of 17. By Wednesday, we're back to a maximum of 19. That'll be positively balmy, won't it? Shower or two on Wednesday, maximum 19, 0 to 2 mil is possible. Thursday, again, 19, shower or two, could get up to 5 mil on Thursday. So that is the outlook for the weather. Still 5.4 degrees here in town. Feels like 2, as I mentioned, and I believe that it was extremely nippy when I dashed out to the car and came around here. I must say the inlet is looking beautiful this morning. The sun's shining. It's so calm out there. The water's like a big mirror. With light winds today and sunshine and no rain, it would be a good day to be out there in a boat. I will find the Mallacoota Inlet tide times and heights. And after we've listened to a couple more songs, to follow on from Pete Murray, who we started with first up, I'll be back with those tide times. So, back to more music. Here's Ray Charles.

better love me both day and night. Never grumbles or fusses, always treats me right. Never running in the streets and leaving me alone. She knows a woman's place is right there now in her home. I got a woman way over town that's good too.

0: 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If you've managed to negotiate your way here this morning, that is, you'd be live streaming if you're listening to me saying this through our website, 3mgb.org.au, or through one of the apps. Maybe you're on Community Radio Plus, that's the Community Radio Network recommended one, or personally, I really like iHeartRadio, so maybe you're using that one. Otherwise, if you're trying to listen through the FM airwaves, you won't be getting 3MGB through our call signs. You'll be getting, I just went out to the car and checked, I'd forgotten to do that earlier. Definitely not playing Guy Sebastian when I switched it on. You'd be listening to, annoyingly, it's a blend of two stations, so you can't even listen to one of them properly. I think it's a mixture of Radio National and ABC Gippsland, with one louder and one in the background, so extremely annoying. Now, this is apparently an equipment malfunction. It's nothing that 3MGB have done or can control, so it's not human error. It's equipment, I guess, getting older and not functioning properly. Lucky we're selling phone books to pay for the new equipment that we have to get installed, I believe, in the Telstra Tower. It has to go, whatever it is. I'm not a technical person, but it's a real nuisance because it means a lot of people can't listen to us at the moment. Anyway, these things happen. What can you do? You've just got to deal with it, hey. So, to those of you who are listening, I'm going to tell you the Mallacoota Inlet tide times and heights. It is a lovely winter's day here. It would be beautiful out on the inlet in a boat, nice and quiet. Calm water, sun shining, light winds forecast today. Temperature at the moment has got up to 6.6. Yippee! On our way to 15. Feels like just 3.1 though. So, to the tide times. We've got an outgoing tide now around 0.7 metres. That's because high tide was about 2.5 hours ago. 5:46 a.m. was high tide this morning, and that was 0.87 metres. So the outgoing tide now is heading for low tide late morning. 11:19 a.m. will be low tide of 0.42 metres. We'll get our second high tide for the day this evening, 5:54 p.m. high tide, 1.37 metres, and then we won't get another low tide until the early hours of Saturday morning, just after 1 a.m. But at the moment, outgoing tide, around 0.7 metres, heading for low tide. Late morning, about 20 past 11, will be low tide, 0.42 metres. That is the Mallacoota Inlet tide times and heights. Let's find another song. We'll be going to the news in 5 minutes at 8:30, and then I'll be back with you after that. Here's a classic from Daddy Cool.
1: Well, I saw a crazy chick running down the street. I said, "Whoo, pretty baby, why the ready beat?" She said, "Wow, wow, square, don't you dig the scene? Daddy Cool's a playing on that music machine. Daddy who?
2: Daddy Cool.
1: Daddy who?
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And welcome back to Sea Change Brekkie here on Wilderness Radio 3MGB. Those of you that can hear me, that is, because you're live streaming in or listening through our website. If you're trying to listen to us on the FM airwaves, I don't think you're going to have much joy this morning because we've got an equipment malfunction, so our FM broadcasts are not working at the moment. So I'm told, and so I believe, because I checked my car radio a little while ago and it was not playing the song that I was playing in the studio here. It was a mixture of two other stations. Very annoying. I think it's Radio National and ABC Gippsland going through at the same time. So not much point listening to that either. So sorry about that, folks. We're getting it fixed as quick as we can, but it's an equipment problem, apparently. Now let's have a look at the weather. Quick update in case you've just tuned in. We've got to 7.3 degrees now after our low of 5. It still feels like only 3.9 though, I'm told, by the Bureau here on their screen. Heading for top of 15, a mostly sunny day with no rain. Looking ahead, tomorrow, Saturday, mostly sunny. Well, pretty much the same as today. Same overnight low of 5 degrees. And that will be the same on Sunday morning as well. So a couple more cold nights coming up. 15 maximum tomorrow, Saturday. No rain expected. 16 on Sunday. Possible shower, but only up to 1 mil. Monday, possible shower, 17. Again, up to 1 mil. Some showers on Tuesday. A 17 degree maximum. We could get up to 7 mil of rain on Tuesday. Only up to 2 mil on Wednesday with a top of 19. So a bit milder on Wednesday and Thursday, both with 19 maximums. By Thursday, we could get some more showers again, up to 5 mil is possible. So a little bit of a mixture coming up this week, but looks fairly settled though, but some showers. The most showery days are likely to be Tuesday and Thursday. But certainly some more cold temperatures tomorrow and Sunday, but a bit of sunshine as well, so that's not too bad. All right, let's have some more music. Here's Lunch Money Lewis, and he's talking about bills.

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Keep listening.

Back to the 80s for that one. Talking Heads, And She Was. Before that, we heard another Guy Sebastian track from his Memphis album, Can't Stand the Rain, and we started off that set with Jackie Wilson. Bit of a classic there, Reep Petit. Now, I just wanted to mention the CFA's program that the Mallacoota CFA is participating in, free smoke alarm installation for people who cannot purchase, install or maintain smoke alarms themselves. So there are some conditions there, but they are offering advice to everybody, the wider community as well, about general fire safety and smoke alarm safety. But get in touch if you think you might qualify for the getting a free smoke alarm in your home. They'll be able to let you know whether they can do that for you or not. The flyer here says, reminds us that only working smoke alarms save lives and that 72% of fatal house fires start in the bedroom and occur while a person is sleeping. You will not hear a fire or smell the smoke while you're sleeping, and by the time it reaches you, it could be too late. By law, all homes are required to have working smoke alarms in living areas. The CFA also recommends having them installed in bedrooms. So, as I mentioned, if you are not able to purchase, install or maintain smoke alarms yourself, the CFA may be able to do that for you. They might be able to put up some smoke alarms, free smoke alarms powered with 10-year lithium batteries. So contact the CFA, the friendly folk there at the Mallacoota Fire Brigade. We'll let you know. You can call them on this number, 0438 580 396. Again, that number is 0438 580 396. All right, let's see what the temperature has got to now. The sun is still shining out there and it's nice and calm. We've got to 8 degrees now on our way to a top of 15. Still feels like just 5.1 though. So if you're heading out for a walk, heading for a cup of coffee, something like that, there's a few more people walking around town now. Best rug up. It looks nice. It is cold out there at the moment, but a mostly sunny day is in store for us today with a top of 15. All right, the time's 8:55. We'll be going to the 9 o'clock news pretty soon. Let me see what I can find to take us up to the news. But don't go anywhere. I'm in the studio here for another hour and a bit yet. So Sea Change Brekkie runs until 10 o'clock on a Friday morning. I've got a whole heap more of my favourite songs ready to play for you through the laptop here. Well, ready for play to play for whoever is managing to be able to listen this morning, because with our FM broadcasts not functioning, I'm only talking to those who are able to live stream through the website or the apps, but hopefully there's a few of you that have found your way here this morning. Anyway, I'm nice and warm here. Got a nice view out the window, got some music to listen to. It's all good. It'll be better, of course, when we get our equipment fixed up and replace the faulty equipment and we can be back through the FM airwaves, but that we're waiting for parts. I think that might take a little while. Anyway, in the meantime, we are going to listen to Missy Higgins.

And welcome back to Sea Change Brekkie here on Wilderness Radio 3MGB. Welcome to everyone live streaming this morning, because you're the only ones who can hear me. We've got equipment faults, as you probably know, which I mentioned earlier, with our FM broadcast transmission problems at the tower. So we're relying on live streaming at the moment to get our programs out to the world. So I know there'll be some of you tuning in this way. To those that aren't, well, hopefully we'll get it all fixed pretty soon. Now, let's look at the weather. It's Maggie here in the studio, by the way. We're into the second half of the program now. I'll be here till 10 o'clock this morning. Now, we have got to 8.2 degrees here in Mallacoota on our way to a top of 15. Feels like just 5.3 though, but we've notched up a few degrees in the last hour since I've come in here. The sun is shining. Now, the forecast for today. No rain expected. Areas of morning frost about the ranges. Patchy morning fog. Mostly sunny afternoon and light winds. Winds at the moment are indeed light, only around 10 kilometres per hour from the northwest up to around 13. Let's look ahead. We've got a very similar day coming up tomorrow and Sunday, really. So tomorrow, mostly sunny, 15, no rain. Sunday, possible shower, maximum 16. Could get just up to 1 mil though. And overnight lows of 5 degrees for both those nights, similar as it was last night. So chilly starts to the next couple of mornings as well. Then Monday, milder overnight low, 8 degrees instead of 5. Top of 17, possible shower on Monday, up to 1 mil. Tuesday, we'll get some more showers most likely. Could get up to 7 mil of rain. 17 degree maximum. Wednesday and Thursday are both maximums 19, and both say shower or two, with up to 2 mil on Wednesday and possibly up to 5 mil on Thursday. So that's the weather coming up. I think we'll get straight back to more music. I've got a track from Oasis here. I don't play much of their stuff at all, but this is Wonderwall, probably their best known single, I'd say, from 1995, I think this was. Seems like just the other day, doesn't it? Here they are.

Pete Murray there, Australian singer-songwriter. The track was called Feeler. Now we've got 8.4 degrees here in Mallacoota. The sun is shining out there, light winds predicted today, and it's still nice and calm at the moment. Around about, the wind's picked up a little bit, west-northwest, around 13 to 17 kilometres per hour. And it's got a little bit warmer, being up to 8.4. We'd started off at around 5 degrees this morning. It still feels like just 4.8 though, so it is a bit nippy out there, but a mostly sunny day in store today. Now, just a reminder about the new telephone book. The local directory, this is the Mallacoota and Genoa District phone directory. It's been updated, and the 2026 edition is now available for you to purchase. It's for sale at the post office and also Foodworks at the moment, and it's a mere $10, less than two cups of coffee, and you get this fabulous resource to keep in your house, your holiday house, your caravan, your tent, your car, wherever you want. Look, buy multiple copies. We're happy with that. To be serious for a moment, it is an extremely useful resource, not just a lot of listings of individual residents here in Mallacoota and district, but also community groups, local tradespeople, businesses, emergency numbers, tourist activities and resources, all sorts of information in that little booklet that you can get for just $10 with a beautiful pelican on the front cover. Look for the pelican when you go to purchase your copy from the post office or Foodworks. And you can feel good knowing that the $10 goes directly towards the upkeep and running of 3MGB. And we currently have some new equipment to pay for. So since we're having problems with our transmission through the FM broadcast, so the $10 that you pay for the phone book at the moment is likely to go directly towards paying for some new equipment so we can get back on air through the FM airwaves as well as via live streaming. All right, the time's 20 past nine. Lots more of Sea Change Brekkie to go because I'm here until 10 o'clock this morning enjoying the looking at the sunshine out the window there. Let's see what's coming up. Music-wise, well, speaking of sunshine, here we go. Here's Dragon, April Sun in Cuba.

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The Waif's there. Great Australian band, of course they are, from over in the west, Albany, I think. That song was Attention, and it's from their album Shelter Me. Before the Waif's, we heard a classic from Stevie Wonder, Isn't She Lovely? Before that, Australian singer-songwriter Lena. The track was In Love and Lost, and we started off that set back to the days of Countdown, really, in the 70s with Dragon. April Sun in Cuba. Now the time is 9:34, and I thought maybe it was time I reminded you about registering your burn off with this fairly calm winter weather. You might be wanting to do some burning off on your property. And emergency services are urging landowners to register their burn offs to avoid unnecessary call outs by fire services. The quickest and easiest way to register your burn-off is by using the Fire Permits Victoria website, firepermits.vic.gov.au/notify. And in fact, I'm just having a look at it. If you get to the home page there of firepermits.vic.gov.au, it's very clear what to click on to do the notifying bit. The CFA is also urging people to ensure they're picking appropriate conditions to conduct a burn-off to minimise the risk of burns escaping. Let me see, what else will I tell you? I won't read the whole thing. You can phone to register a burn-off. If for any reason you're unable to plan ahead and you need to start the burn-off immediately, within 2 hours, that is, you can register by phone by calling 1-800-668-511. However, early planning and online registration is preferred. Before you notify the burn, make sure you follow regulations or laws by CFA and local council. Notify your neighbours if the burn will generate fire and smoke, and there's a fair chance of that with a burn, isn't there? Check the weather forecast for the day of the activity and a few days afterward. Postpone your activity if high fire risk conditions develop. Establish a gap in vegetation or firebreak of no less than 3 metres cleared of all flammable material. Have enough people to monitor, contain and extinguish the burn safely and effectively. So that is a CFA media release from last month, certainly still relevant now and throughout the winter period. So again, that website is firepermits.vic.gov.au. All right, I think it's time for more music. Now, this song is from a movie soundtrack. The movie is Oh Brother, Where Art Thou? And the song is a little bit of a change of style from what I normally play, but I really love this song. Hope you enjoy listening to it too. It's the Soggy Bottom Boys, and the song's called Man of Constant Sorrow.

You're listening to Sea Change Brekkie this morning. It's Maggie here in the studio. Well into the second half of the program now, though, so I will be winding it up at 10 o'clock. But look, there's still time to play a few more of my favourite tracks before we get to the 10 o'clock news, so I'll be doing that very soon. And just having a peek at the weather here. We've got to 10 degrees now in Mallacoota, 10.3 to be precise. Feels like just 7.7. On our way to a top of 15 degrees today. No rain is expected today. A sunny day. Areas of morning frost about the ranges. Patchy morning fog. Mostly sunny afternoon with light winds. And the winds at the moment are around just around 10 to 13 kilometres per hour from the northwest. So that is the little weather update. Well, maybe I'll say what's coming up as well, since I won't be here to do that after the 10 o'clock news. Tomorrow, Saturday, is going to be pretty much like today. Same maximum, 15 degrees, mostly sunny day, no rain. Sunday, possible shower, up to 16. Could get up to 1 mil of rain on Sunday. A couple more chilly nights coming up, though. So the minimum tonight and tomorrow night will be back down to about 5 degrees, as it was this morning. So you probably noticed when you got up that it was a bit, was quite cold. After that, we get some milder overnight temperatures back to around between 8 and 11 degrees overnight for the rest of the week. So by Monday, possible shower, maximum 17, only up to 1 mil of rain though. The most showers we might get will be on Tuesday. Could get up to 7 mil, maximum 17 degrees with that. Then Wednesday and Thursday, a little bit warmer, maximum 19. Both with a shower or two. Wednesday up to 2 mil of rain. Thursday possibly up to 5 mil. So that's the weather coming up. We're going to have some more music right now. This is an Australian classic. Vintage. John Paul Young. You can sing along to this one probably. Love is in the air.

Glenn Shorrock there with the reworked version of Emma, a Little River Band track. That's from his album Meanwhile Acoustically. And meanwhile, it's time for me to wind up this program now. I'm going to head off and enjoy a bit of this sunshine. We're going to return to Community Radio Network programs for a while, but local content coming up is 2 p.m. this afternoon. Angus Buchanan will be here in the studio with 3BGBs and handing over to Simon Walsh at 4 with Friday Cooter Drive. Thanks for listening to Sea Change Brekkie this morning. Hope you have a great Friday. Going to listen to a little bit of classical gas just to take us up to the news.